Good evening, Spokane and worldwide. You're tuned in to KYRS Thin Air Community Radio, and it's time for a trip along Americana Avenue. On today's program, I'll feature a major artist coming to town this weekend. Sierra Elizabeth Farrell is a West Virginian singer, songwriter, and multi-instrumentalist who blends country, folk, jazz, blues, and blues into a unique and spirited sound. She's going to be playing right downtown here at the Pavilion, the Gisa Pavilion there in the Riverfront Park this Saturday. I believe it's Saturday night. I'll double check that. We're going to get you in the mood with some music from Sierra Farrell today. She released several albums. Well, her first album was self-released, came out in 2018. Pretty Magic Spell is the name of it. And then she self-released a second one called Washington by the Sea in 2019. And finally, she released Long Time Coming in 2021 with Rounder Records, her first full release by a record company. And she released it to critical acclaim. She stayed with the label for her fourth album, Trail of Flowers, in March 2024, which won her 4 Grammy Awards. So we're going to kick off the music as usual with Willie Nelson, and then we're going to play 9 songs in a row that feature our Artist of the Week, Sierra Farrell. So glad you could join me. We got 2 hours of great music coming up. My name is Jim. I'm your host, and we're going to kick it off, as we do, with Willie Nelson. This one's off the album called The Border.

All right. From Akron, Ohio, that is Dan Auerbach and Patrick Carney, a.k.a. the Black Keys. They broke out in 2001, and boy, I was lucky to see them early on in the early noughties, and got to see them with just the two guys on stage. What a sound they put out. Well, on this album, they also got some help from Sierra Farrell, a featured artist today, sang backup on that entire album called Dropout Boogie is the name of the album, and that song was called Wild Child. So that's the first of our songs we're going to be playing today. We've got eight more songs featuring Sierra Farrell, who'll be here this weekend, right here in Spokane. And let me just give you a little background on Sierra Farrell. Her musical journey began when she was a child playing clarinet and singing choir in school, eventually learning to play guitar. In her early 20s, she adopted a nomadic lifestyle, hitchhiking, freight hopping, and living in her van, with the majority of her time spent busking between Seattle and New Orleans. It was also during this time that Farrell was in the throes of drug addiction stemming from her wayfaring lifestyle, claiming to have died five times from narcotics overdoses. After these experiences, she decided to get clean and change her lifestyle in favor of improved health and positive relationships, and we're glad of that. In 2018, she was frequently performing at Honky Tonk Tuesdays, which was in Nashville's American Legion Post 82, and eventually she captured the attention of a producer, and she signed to Rounder Records for a three-album deal in 2019. Her album Long Time Coming was released in 2021. The album received critical acclaim and reached number 15 on the Billboard Americana/Folk Albums chart. And she has recorded many collaborations with other artists, such as that 2022 song from the Black Keys. We're going to play another song that she released in 2022. This is Sierra Farrell with her song Years.

All right, there you go. The song is Years, and the artist is Sierra Farrell. On March 22nd, 2024, Farrell released her fourth album called Trail of Flowers. In her own words, she aimed to make people feel nostalgic for the past, but excited about the future of music. And then at the 2024 Americana Music Honors and Awards, she was awarded Album of the Year for Trail of Flowers, with Farrell winning Artist of the Year. So she is really up and coming. And we're going to play something off that album that was released in 2024. Here it is. It's called I'll Come Off the Mountain.

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0: All right, and that is this Saturday night, Get Loud in the Library, and then Sunday night, Sierra Farrell, right down here at the Pavilion in Riverfront Park. So we're going to get back to the tunes. Here's the Hog Slop String Band with Sierra Farrell. This one's called Oldsmobile.

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We are going to get back to the tunes here. Our featured artist, Sierra Farrell, has done a lot of collaborations, including that one you just heard with the Hogslop String Band. And we got one coming up here a little later with Lucas Nelson. And right now we've got one with Early James. This is Early James and Sierra Farrell with Real Low Down Lonesome.

All right, a lovely cover there of Seven Spanish Angels, of course, as made famous by Willie Nelson and Ray Charles, working on that together. But today our featured artist is Sierra Farrell, and she did a really nice job on that song. We've got three more songs featuring Sierra, and as I mentioned, she does a lot of collaborations. Here's one with Nikki Lane. This one's A Lesson in Leaving is the name of the song.

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2: All right, and we're back to Americana Avenue. Today, our featured artist is Sierra Farrell. We got a couple more songs with Sierra involved there. And then we got a lot of other great tunes to play for today. So we're going to do these last two songs. This next one came off that big album that came out in 2021 called Long Time Coming, her first with Rounder Records. This one's called The Sea.

And that was Neil Young's song. That was Lucas Nelson, Sierra Ferrell, working with the great bluegrass band, the Traveling McCoys. And that was The Unknown Legend. Before that, we had the final song from our featured artist, Sierra, by herself there, with a song she wrote about the sea. What a beautiful song that was. Well, she will be here this Sunday night down at the Gisa Pavilion in Riverfront Park, if you're interested in seeing her. And we're going to move on from our featured artists and play some other great tunes now. This next one is for anyone who's ever placed an ad on Craigslist or Marketplace. This is John R. Miller. He's trying to sell a half-ton van.

There's Cody Jinks, my featured artist a couple of weeks ago, with his take on the Pink Floyd classic, which you were here. All right, we've got coming up at the top of the hour our vinyl spin of the week, and this time it's next week's featured artist. So stand by for that. But first, here's Charlie Daniels Band going back to their album Fire on the Mountain with Long-Haired Country Boy.

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2: All right, it's the top of the hour. Time for our vinyl spin of the week. And this week we got a good one. This was a big album for this gentleman, and he is going to be our featured artist next week. This album shows the artist with, I'm guessing this is his wife, or girlfriend, and on the front and on the back, the full family. So this goes back to, let's see what the year is on this, 1974, thinking back. And a lot of good songs on this album. I'm just going to read you some of the names. On the Road, Grandma's Feather Bed, Matthew, Thank God I'm a Country Boy, The Music Is You, Annie's Song, It's Up to You, Cool and Green and Shady, Eclipse, and Sweet Surrender. You maybe already guessed who the artist is. It's John Denver. We're going to play the first song on side A called Back Home Again on turntable 1. And tune in next week when we'll hear a lot more John Denver.

0: Oh, yes. Good to be back home in a nice calming place to be, a nice calming voice there from John Denver off his album Back Home Again. All right. Well, he's going to be our featured artist next week. Tune in next Wednesday for some more John Denver. But right now we're going to a different kind of home. This is a live version of a song called Living in the Woods in a Tree. Here's Blaze Foley.
1: The tree has on. Okay, I'll try. This can be a hard one. My hands are really cold. I could put them in some warm water in a minute. Run water over.

All right, that's a brand new release from Vincent Neil Emerson off his album Blue Stars. That song's The Great Highway. All right, and up next we've got coming up the Cactus Blossoms. But first, here's John Craigie with Oval Room.

All right, from the great state of Minnesota, that is the Cactus Blossoms with Change Your Way of Die. Before that, we had the Oval Room with John Craigie, and that is a cover of a Blaze Foley song. We played Blaze a couple of minutes ago, but that is a cover of his song about the presidential situation. And it was written back in 2020, but it could certainly work in 2026. All right, we're going to get on with the tunes here. Here's Rodney Crowell with I'm All About Love. It even mentions our current president.

All right, digging out the serious twang there with some country from 1964. That's Jimmy C. Newman with DJ for a Day. Before that, we had The Long Journey Home. That's Meeko Marx and The Resurrection. Oh, The Resurrectors, sorry about that. And before that, Rodney Crowell with I'm All About the Love. All right, we got time for about another 30 minutes of music, so we're just going to keep it rolling here. Here's Chloe Kimes with Coors Light.

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2: Good music is good music and doesn't need to be put in a box. 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Roots music, old and new, for your soul to enjoy. Welcome Home, Thursday.

All right, great local artist there. Matt Mitchell Music Company. He put that out last year for the Times. Music for the Times. All right, love Matt Mitchell Music Company. All right, we've got time for one more song. We're going to reflect back on the weekend we had. Wow, what a beautiful weekend it was. And I hope you enjoyed it, maybe had a long break from work or school. And this is a reflection on that. This was put out in 2005 by James McMurtry. It's called Memorial Day.

All right. Well, that wraps up our show for this week. I want to thank everybody for tuning in. Really appreciate it. Thanks, Zana, for calling in and saying hello. You guys may recall Zana used to have a show here, Homegrown Radio, where she played a lot of local bands, and she appreciated that Matt Mitchell we had playing a few minutes ago. So thank you, Zana, for calling in. Thank you, everybody else, for listening. I just want to remind you, next Wednesday night, we'll be featuring the great John Denver, an American country and folk singer, songwriter, and actor. He was one of the most popular acoustic artists of the 70s and one of the best-selling artists overall in that decade. So we're going to have some great tunes from him next week. And just ask you to maybe come back and join us here on the radio here at KYRS Community Radio. 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All right, well, it's time for me to check out. I'll be back next Wednesday. Until then, so long.

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Friday, Lucas McIntyre at Jackson Street, Rachel Broadhead and DJ Donuts at Brick West Brewing, Grand Avenue at Barrister, Jesse Sykes and the Sweet Hereafter at the Bad Seed, and Eel Salad, Zach Pass, and Antique Sex Machine at the Chameleon. Friday and Saturday, Eternal Jones at Bolo's and Hassan Pfeffer at Fizzy Mulligan's. Saturday, Corey Aileen at the Bearded Ginger, Curtis G at Shannon Fay Winery in Colbert, Working Spliffs at Chan's Red Dragon, Steady Rockwell at Brick West Brewing, Soul with Exact Change Matisse and Jordan Taylor at the Chameleon, and Get Loud in the Library with Loomer, Jumbotron, Heel Click, and Index in the downtown Spokane Central Library. Sunday, Just Plain Darren at Craft and Gather, Pamela Benton at Arborcrest, All Directions at Scale House Market, and Stop, Drop, Rewind and Tomboy at the Chameleon. 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

was snooped to KYRS Chitkali Uskhet and it's open has the etnum point in ku u hachant open has a point chest less.

0: One pill can kill. Fentanyl kills 200 Americans a day. It accounts for 70% of drug overdoses in the U.S. Fentanyl is a powerful synthetic opioid that is up to 50 times stronger than heroin and 100 times stronger than morphine.
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This is your KYRS live and local calendar for May 29th through the 31st. Friday, Just Plain Darren at the Riddler, the Heather King Duo at Iron Horse in the Valley, Imagine Jazz at Hotel Indigo, Tristan Hart Pierce and All Directions at Zola, and Craig and DeBratz, Denver Rhiannon, and Jacob Van Now at Chan's Red Dragon. Friday and Saturday, Eternal Jones at Bolo's. Saturday, Jerry Lee Raines at the Riddler, Ron Green at Market Street Pizza, Max Daniels' Soulful Brothers, and Carson Floyd at Zola, Dancing Plague, Datura, Ceremony Shadows, Blunt Skulls, and Keep Watch at the Big Dipper, and Get Loud in the Library with Loomer, Jumbotron, Heel Click, and Index in the downtown Spokane Central Library. Sunday, Corey Aileen at the Mac, Justin Priest at Wine and Taps, Street Fever, Carol Lee, Normoria, Half Joy, and Lost Masters at the Big Dipper, and Inland Empire Percussion at the Whitworth Church. 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

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On tonight's edition of The Electric Bender, we're going to be listening to an exclusive set list specifically for Burning Man 2025. These are 23 tracks that I downloaded to take into the desert to play all night long. And I'm happy to share those with you tonight. All right, what do we got going on? So if you want to hit me up here at the station, the number is 509-747-3807. I know we've got the Grassroots Radio Conference coming up. I think, it's next weekend, I believe. Yeah, next weekend. So I'm going to be DJing the opening ceremony for that. And then we've got stuff going on all weekend. Should be a good time. KYRS was selected out of all of the independent radio stations in America to host this year's Grassroots Radio Conference. So big honor for us. Really stoked to be a part of that. I'm going to have to check my socials and see if anybody sent me any gigs coming up. I've kind of been out of the loop. I was in the desert for 12 days. It took 2 days to drive down there, 2 days to drive back. So I've been gone for 16 days. The last 2 weeks you heard reruns of The Electric Bender. So hopefully those were sufficient to get you through. But I can assure you that tuning in tonight is going to be well worth it. These tracks are, in my opinion, next level. This is stuff that you'll not hear on the radio very often, if at all. Might even be the first time these tracks have ever been played on the radio. So what do we got in store for you tonight? Well, just to name a few, we've got Enrico Sangiuliano. We've got Maxim Dark, Bart Skills, Cisco Electrofantic, Leighton Giordani. I know I'm butchering all of these names, but all the good music comes from Europe and some of the other countries. As far as like good world music, you know, stuff that's appreciated worldwide and not just here in America. But enough babbling. We're going to jump into our first track, which is Transcendence by GMS and Enrico Sangiuliano. If you want to hit me up here at the station, again, the number is 509-747-3807. I'll also be posting some stuff up on Snapchat, Instagram, maybe Facebook. I don't know. You can find me there at @ANT_EYE. That's @ANT_I. And without further ado, let's get this first track rolling.

0: 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You're going beyond till the end of the spectrum. 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

0: Howdy, folks. 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I host a music show called The Astral Range every Friday from 6 to 8 p.m. on this here community radio station, KYRS. 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
4: All right, welcome back to The Electric Bender Show right here on KYRS. So that last track we heard before the break was Concentrate by Charles D, and I immediately stuck my foot in my mouth. But to my point, it says Charles D, and then in parentheses after that it says USA. So that one is from the USA, but not many of the tracks on this list have who what country of origin. It looks like there's one on here that says DE. I'm guessing Denmark. 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

of the tracks on this list have who, what country of origin. It looks like there's one on here that says DE. I'm guessing Denmark? Denmark or Delaware? I don't know. I went to public school. Don't at me. Anyways, thank you so much for tuning in tonight. It feels good to be back. I had a great time. I had an interesting time in the desert. I'm sure many of you saw the news reports about the 100-year storm that we endured out there on the playa. Winds up to 60 miles an hour, lasted 2.5 hours, sustained winds of 45 miles per hour. It was madness. It was probably in the top five most intense moments of my life, for sure. My tent poles snapped. I had to rebuild my tent twice. It was chaotic, but I had some life-changing experiences out there. Really, really, you know, I like to say it was a challenging fun. You have to earn the experience, and the experience is ultimately what you make of it. Not everybody enjoyed themselves. Not everybody was able to hack it and stay the whole time. I'm grateful for the experience, and it's been something I've been wanting to do for a long time. I've been waiting 15 years to be invited by a camp. I didn't want to go solo. I didn't want to ask to be invited. So, perseverance pays off. A little backstory on how I got invited. So I was contracted with a camp for SOAK, which is the Portland Regional Burn, to be their DJ for 4 nights, 3-hour sets each night. And they liked it enough to invite me to Burning Man. So shout out to Camp FYFA. Shout out to Oz and John and Cam, and the whole camp was just full of rock stars. The camp I stayed with had over 100 years of Burning Man experience. They really sprung into action when the craziness happened and made sure that, you know, for the most part, our camp stayed intact. It was mainly my tent that got destroyed, so kind of fitting. But anyways, enough ranting and rambling. We're going to jump into some more music here. This next track I got for you is called Trust by Maxim... Trust is by Cosmo, K-O-S, colon, M-O. It's a track out of 2024. Hope you're enjoying the music tonight. We got some peak driving techno and some melodic house and techno. So hold on to your seats, because we're going to get wild up in here tonight. Thank you so much for tuning in. If you want to hit me up here at the station, the number is 509-747-3807. I appreciate each and every one of you more than words could say. And here we go, back to the music.

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All right, that track right there is Max by Maxim Dark off the Electric Waves record label, coming out of 2025. The track name is Microdose. So I had a few goals for Burning Man this year. One of them was to DJ a set, you know, out there somewhere. The other goal was to DJ on an art car. And the third goal was a plane ride. I was able to DJ at two different theme camps, Off the Dome and Vitruvian. Shout out to them. And then I was able to DJ on Wally the Art Car. Had a great time doing that. I ended up DJing four nights in a row with a 10-hour set on Friday night from 10 p.m. to 8 a.m. Doing a sunrise set way out in Deep Playa. That was a lot of fun. On Thursday night, we pulled up outside of Temple Oasis. We were about 100 yards from Temple Oasis. Inside was John Summit. John Summit was DJing while I was DJing right outside on an art car. And then about another 100 yards from that was Carl Cox. So I was playing a set during their sets, which was pretty wild. And I managed to pull a crowd of about 40, 50 people. So that felt like a pretty big achievement for a little small town DJ from the inland Northwest. I feel a little ridiculous saying this next part, but a couple of people came up on the art car and they were like, we went in there and honestly, your music's better. So maybe it's just a preference thing, but that felt pretty good too. Yeah, had a great time. Overall, I had a really, really good time. We ended up leaving Sunday morning before the burn. It took us about an hour and a half to get out. The man burn was a lot of fun. I had two different art cars wanting me to DJ for that. But I told them, you know, my loyalties are with Wally since they're the ones that got me the first opportunity to DJ on an art car out there. And they made it very clear that they are bringing me back next year to be their resident DJ for the art car. So full ride, all expenses paid, personal chef, shift pod, the whole works. Pretty excited about that. We'll see if it comes to fruition. A lot of people say a lot of things, but, you know, there was a pretty solid crew. We had a great time. And yeah, I'm looking forward to seeing what the future holds. But enough about that. The next track we got is Helion by Felix Krocher. And this one is another track out of 2025. Looks like it's off of the either, I don't know if that's the record label or the album title. That might be the album title. Yeah, it looks like album title, Helion. So here we go. Thank you so much for tuning in. Let's keep this party moving right along.

All right, that track right there is It's Time to Get High by Goom Gum and RDNK. I'm guessing Redneck, all caps. I think that's how the kids are spelling them these days. That's off the Drum Code record label out of the year 2025. Brand new track. It's only got 411 likes on it, 12,000 views. Guaranteed it's the first time it's being played on the radio. Probably the first time it's played at Burning Man, too. So, you know, we doing it here first. Just tuning in, this is the Electric Vendor Show. I'm your host, Ant I. You can hit me up here at the station, 509-747-3807. The next track I got for you is Victory by Hunter, capital H, capital N, capital T, capital R, Hunter. I figured that one out on my own. And yeah, I hope you're enjoying the music tonight. It's, I mean, we played techno on here before. But this is like peak driving techno. It's probably a little bit heavier. This is probably the heaviest music we've played of the techno genre. We've played some dubstep and stuff like that before. But, you know, I really wanted to put together a set that felt like, you know, this is Burning Man. And while I saw Monolink, I saw Rufus Du Sol, I saw Carl Cox, I saw John Summit a little bit. But I don't know. Yeah, I was really out there for like the cutting edge underground stuff and not just the kind of club music that you'd hear on a Friday night at the nightclub. So that's what I was going for. And it really resonated with some people. So that, you know, that means a lot to me that it held its own out on the playa. But again, enough sappy nonsense. Let's get back to the music. Here we go with Victory by Hunter. Keep it locked.

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All right, welcome back. This is the Electric Bender Show. I'm your host, Ant I. It is officially 11 p.m. here in the Inland Northwest. We got about 1 hour left of the show. If you're just joining us, we are throwing down the Burning Man 2025 set that I downloaded and took to the playa. And I'm loving it. I am really, really digging these tracks. I don't know what else to say. You know, they're just I really like these tracks. They worked really well out there. You know, what are we gonna do? We're just gonna keep listening to them. So here we are. Thank you so much for joining me. The number here at the station is 509-747-3807. You can hit me up with comments, questions. You want a shout out? You got an event coming up? I can talk about it on the airwaves. So, yeah, 509-747-3807. Shout out to the entire Rampart crew for bringing me in and putting me on. Had a great time hanging out with you guys. Too many names to list them all. Bunch of cool people. Really, really had a great time with you guys. So thank you so much. All right. The next track we're going to listen to is Roll the Dice by Bart Skills. This is the Constantin Sibbald remix. Keep it locked, y'all.

0: I think I clicked on the wrong track. We're going to start this over here. Let's see. What do we got here? We were supposed to be listening to Victory by Hunter. I'm not sure where that went, but we're going to pull it up right now. And here it is. Wait, we just listened to that one too. So roll the dice.
1: All right, hold on. We're going to get some stuff going here. Listen to a little bit of background music.

is Roll the Dice by Bart Skills. That is the Constantine Sibbald remix. Yeah, sorry for that little blunder there, but I do want to give my cousin James listening in from Honolulu, Hawaii, a shout out. He made sure to point out my error. He says, I love background music. Thanks, cuz. Glad you're enjoying the show. Hey, at least you guys know it's live. We are live in beautiful downtown Spokane on the third floor of the Downtown Central Library. The next track I got for you is called Nighttime by Roddy Lima. Let's get this party started.

All right, this track in the background is Glitch in Time by Enrico San Giuliano. Before that, we had All Night Long by Victor Ruiz and Emila Journey. Coming up next, we've got Hyperworld by Leighton Giordani. Thanks so much for tuning in to the Electric Bender Show. We're about halfway through the set list, and we only have about 25 minutes left to go. We've got guest DJs for, I don't know, the next 3 or 4 weeks, but I eventually want to get back to the rest of this set. Really enjoyed it. I'm going to put up my 10-hour set on Mixcloud as well, so I'm still listening back through it to make sure it's postable. But let's get on to our next track here.

All right, that track right there is Rolling by Maddox and Space 92. Coming up next, we've got Amatista, the Tiger Stripes remix by Cisco Electrofanatic. Thank you so much for tuning into the Electric Bender Show. Hope you're enjoying tonight's set list. If you want to hit me up here at the show, it is 509-747-3807. We've got probably time for two, maybe three more tracks. And I refuse to play the condensed version. We're playing the full-on version of it. But here we go with Amatista, Tiger Stripes remix by Cisco Electrofanatic.

All right, that track right there is Amatista, the Tiger Stripes remix by Cisco Electro Fanatic. We got time for one more track. Thank you so much for tuning in this week. I had a lot of fun. We didn't quite get all the way through the set list, but we got most of the way through. We'll probably just have to sprinkle these tracks in somewhere in another show, because there's some good ones left on here that I'm kind of bummed we didn't get to play. Next up, the last track of the night is Reverie by Zims. This one's coming out of 2023. Thank you so much for tuning in. We'll catch you next week. We got a special guest DJ on next week. And the Thursday after that, I'll be DJing the opening ceremony for the Grassroots Conference here at the Downtown Central Library. Again, thank you so much for tuning in. I'll catch you next week. Peace out.

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8: 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I totally understand. But I just got to say, don't worry about it. 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
3: 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Friday and Saturday, Eternal Jones at Bolo's. 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Sunday, Corey Aileen at the Mac, Justin Priest at Wine and Taps, Street Fever, Carol Lee, Normoria, Half Joy, and Lost Masters at the Big Dipper, and Inland Empire Percussion at the Whitworth Church. 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

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Friday, Lucas McIntyre at Jackson Street, Rachel Broadhead and DJ Donuts at Brick West Brewing, Grand Avenue at Barrister, Jesse Sykes and the Sweet Hereafter at the Bad Seed, and Eel Salad, Zach Pass, and Antique Sex Machine at the Chameleon. Friday and Saturday, Eternal Jones at Bolo's and Hassan Pfeffer at Fizzy Mulligan's. Saturday, Corey Aileen at the Bearded Ginger, Curtis G at Shannon Fay Winery in Colbert, Working Spliffs at Chan's Red Dragon, Steady Rockwell at Brick West Brewing, Soul with Exact Change Matisse and Jordan Taylor at the Chameleon, and Get Loud in the Library with Loomer, Jumbotron, Heel Click, and Index in the downtown Spokane Central Library. Sunday, Just Plain Darren at Craft and Gather, Pamela Benton at Arborcrest, All Directions at Scale House Market, and Stop, Drop, Rewind and Tomboy at the Chameleon. 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
1: But have you heard in the time it takes to hear this PSA a distracted driver has already crashed?
3: The National Highway Traffic Safety Administration, or NHTSA, says texting is the most alarming distraction. Using a phone such as reading or sending a text while driving creates enormous potential for death and injuries.
1: In 2023, around 3,200 people were killed in motor vehicle accidents involving distracted drivers.
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Friday, Corey Aileen at Big Barn Brewing, Scott Ryan Ingersoll at the Mac, Jason Lucas at AK Asian, Blonde Noble, Iron Chain, Damascus Knives, Static Ghost, and Kilmore at the Big Dipper, and Scablanders at Nine Barn Bistro. Friday and Saturday, Eternal Jones at Bolo's and Hassenpfeffer at Fizzy Mulligan's. Saturday, Dante D'Angelo at the Boiler Room, Sean Kavanaugh at the Rocket Market, Rusty Nail and the Hammers at Big Barn Brewing, Dr. P at Icon Event Center, The Royals, Thunder Beast, and No Vacancy at Mode Campus in Liberty Lake, and Get Loud in the Library with Loomer, Jumbotron, Heel Click, and Index in the downtown Spokane Central Library. Sunday, Jerry Lee Raines at the Backyard Public House, Standard Deviation at Big Barn Brewing, and Amanda Moss, Jeremiah Banks, Rusty Jackson, and Steve Shenham at the Social. 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

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I'm Federica Brandy, and I'm bringing you a wide-angle view on our corner of the world with an original talk show featuring conversations with shakers, movers, and shapers who enrich our community on Friday afternoons. 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

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Friday, Just Plain Darren at the Riddler, the Heather King Duo at Iron Horse in the Valley, Imagine Jazz at Hotel Indigo, Tristan Hart Pierce and All Directions at Zola, and Craig and DeBratz, Denver Rhiannon, and Jacob Van Now at Chan's Red Dragon. Friday and Saturday, Eternal Jones at Bolo's. Saturday, Jerry Lee Raines at the Riddler, Ron Green at Market Street Pizza, Max Daniels Soulful Brothers, and Carson Floyd at Zola, Dancing Plague, Datura, Ceremony Shadows, Blunt Skulls, and Keep Watch at the Big Dipper, and Get Loud in the Library with Loomer, Jumbotron, Heel Click, and Index in the downtown Spokane Central Library. Sunday, Corey Aileen at the Mac, Justin Priest at Wine and Taps, Street Fever, Carol Lee, Normoria, Half Joy, and Lost Masters at the Big Dipper, and Inland Empire Percussion at the Whitworth Church. 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
2: Oh, what's this? 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

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Friday, Lucas McIntyre at Jackson Street, Rachel Broadhead and DJ Donuts at Brick West Brewing, Grand Avenue at Barrister, Jesse Sykes and the Sweet Hereafter at the Bad Seed, and Eel Salad, Zach Pass, and Antique Sex Machine at the Chameleon. Friday and Saturday, Eternal Jones at Bolo's and Hassan Pfeffer at Fizzy Mulligan's. Saturday, Corey Aileen at the Bearded Ginger, Curtis G at Shannon Fay Winery in Colbert, Working Spliffs at Chan's Red Dragon, Steady Rockwell at Brick West Brewing, Soul with Exact Change, Matisse, and Jordan Taylor at the Chameleon, and Get Loud in the Library with Loomer, Jumbotron, Heel Click, and Index in the downtown Spokane Central Library. Sunday, Just Plain Darren at Craft and Gather, Pamela Benton at Arborcrest, All Directions at Scale House Market, and Stop, Drop, Rewind and Tomboy at the Chameleon. 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

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Friday, Corey Aileen at Big Barn Brewing, Scott Ryan Ingersoll at the Mac, Jason Lucas at AK Asian, Blonde Noble, Iron Chain, Damascus Knives, Static Ghost, and Kilmore at the Big Dipper, and Scablanders at Nine Barn Bistro. Friday and Saturday, Eternal Jones at Bolo's and Hassenpfeffer at Fizzy Mulligan's. Saturday, Dante D'Angelo at the Boiler Room, Sean Kavanaugh at the Rocket Market, Rusty Nail and the Hammers at Big Barn Brewing, Dr. P at Icon Event Center, The Royals, Thunder Beast, and No Vacancy at Mode Campus in Liberty Lake, and Get Loud in the Library with Loomer, Jumbotron, Heel Click, and Index in the downtown Spokane Central Library. Sunday, Jerry Lee Raines at the Backyard Public House, Standard Deviation at Big Barn Brewing, and Amanda Moss, Jeremiah Banks, Rusty Jackson, and Steve Shenham at the Social. 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

This is your KYRS live and local calendar for May 29th through the 31st. Friday, Just Plain Darren at the Riddler, the Heather King Duo at Iron Horse in the Valley, Imagine Jazz at Hotel Indigo, Tristan Hart Pierce and All Directions at Zola, and Craig and DeBratz, Denver Rhiannon, and Jacob Van Now at Chan's Red Dragon. Friday and Saturday, Eternal Jones at Bolo's. Saturday, Jerry Lee Raines at the Riddler, Ron Green at Market Street Pizza, Max Daniels Soulful Brothers, and Carson Floyd at Zola, Dancing Plague, Datura, Ceremony Shadows, Blunt Skulls, and Keep Watch at the Big Dipper, and Get Loud in the Library with Loomer, Jumbotron, Heel Click, and Index in the downtown Spokane Central Library. Sunday, Corey Aileen at the Mac, Justin Priest at Wine and Taps, Street Fever, Carol Lee, Normoria, Half Joy, and Lost Masters at the Big Dipper, and Inland Empire Percussion at the Whitworth Church. 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
2: Super El Nino global impacts, panic on compound disasters, data farm madness kills the renewable revolution. 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
3: Right now, the tropical Pacific Ocean is rapidly heating up, where scientists look for signs of an El Niño event forming. The trade winds are weakening. Huge pulses of underwater heat are surging across the equator. The data points to one massive headline. A potential super El Niño is brewing. We know El Niño is a natural cycle, but a super El Niño is a whole different thing. It acts as Earth's biggest natural heat release valve, tilting weather patterns across the globe. Because El Niño rides on top of an already superheated planet, this thing could smash global temperature records. If these predictions lock in, what does a super El Niño actually mean for you, your family, or your travel plans? Let's do a quick tour around the globe with predictions for North America, Europe, South America, India, and Australia.
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3: For North America, a classic strong El Niño splits the continent in two during next winter. The north, if you live in western Canada or the northern tier of the U.S., expect a remarkably mild, warmer than average winter. Great for your heating bill, not so great for ski resorts, but it gets far more serious. As Debbie Carlson reports in The Guardian May 8th, this is already the worst time for wheat. U.S. farmers face losses to extreme heat and drought. Carlson writes, Kansas and Oklahoma had their second warmest year from March 2025 to March 2026. In March, temperatures were 10 to 11 degrees Fahrenheit above normal, says Shell Winkley, a Texas-based meteorologist at Climate Central. It was the third warmest March on record for Kansas, with record warmth for Oklahoma, allowing drought conditions to set in further. This year's winter wheat crop condition in the plains is one of the poorest in recent history, rivaling 2023, another drought year. The Weekly Crop Condition Report, issued by an arm of the U.S. Department of Agriculture, rates the 44% of Kansas and 49% of Oklahoma's wheat in poor to very poor condition, with similar ratings elsewhere. And that's from Debbie Carlson in The Guardian. Many farmers on the plains are not even going to try to harvest their wheat. Now think about what that means for world food, which we'll talk about a little bit later. In the U.S. South, though, El Niño supercharges the southern jet stream. This means California, the Southwest, and the Gulf Coast get slammed with a parade of heavy rainstorms next winter, bringing a high risk of flooding, but maybe that will ease the long-standing drought. Here is WeatherWest meteorologist Daniel Swain on why a stronger El Niño matters. He uses the example of expectations for California, but it proves a global point. Strong El Niño is different from a weak version.
5: The net result is that during a strong El Niño event, a lot of energy, a lot of heat comes out of the oceans and enters the atmosphere. This is, by the way, why I and others expect that 2026 or 2027 or both will be new record warm global temperature conditions, because if we add the global warming trend on top of the perturbation from El Niño, a very strong one, we're going to get very warm global temperatures. El Niño results essentially in a mini temporary but natural global warming. So every time we have a strong El Niño event, the Earth's average temperature that year goes up by a couple of tenths to a few tenths of a degree Celsius. Now again, that might seem small compared to the amount of global warming we've seen so far, which is closer to 1.5 degrees, but it's occurring pretty quickly. It's occurring one year to the next, so 0.2, 0.3 degrees Celsius is actually quite a lot to jump up from one year to the other. And so that is likely what we'll see this year. But the difference with El Niño versus global warming caused by the accumulation of heat-trapping greenhouse gases in the atmosphere is that it is temporary. There is a warming and a cooling. as has been said, in the context of El Nino versus La Nina. La Nina results in sequestration of more energy in the deep oceans, and so the global temperature goes down a little bit for a year or two. With a big El Nino event, the opposite is true. We're unearthing a lot of that latent buried heat in the deep tropical oceans, and it's entering the atmosphere. And in entering the atmosphere, that actually is the way we help it dissipate. So strength matters, and this is why I said, well, if you were going to have a weak El Nino, or even a moderate one, I wouldn't be too excited right now. It really doesn't tell us very much about what's going to happen. You can see that there's maybe a little weak signal in Southern California, but really, even for moderate events, it's kind of 50-50. Ends up dry or wet? I don't know. But it's very different once we get into strong El Nino territory.
3: That was Daniel Swain from Weather West. Radio EcoShock guest storm hunter and meteorologist Jeff Masters warns El Nino expected to help spur intense hurricane and typhoon seasons in the North Pacific. That's over at Yale Climate Connections. Masters writes on May 22nd, quote, in their annual seasonal hurricane forecast for the Northeast Pacific, issued May 21st, NOAA predicted an above-average 2026 hurricane season in both the Eastern Pacific for storms affecting Mexico and the Central Pacific for storms affecting Hawaii. The Eastern Pacific outlook calls for 70% probability of 15 to 22 named storms, with 9 to 14 of them expected to become hurricanes, including 5 to 9 major hurricanes. The main influence on this season's outlook is the potentially powerful El Nino event now taking shape during the 5 strong El Nino years since 1972. Eastern Pacific hurricane activity has been boosted by about 4 additional named storms, 2 to 3 more hurricanes, and 1 to 2 more major hurricanes per year. For the Central Pacific, which includes the waters near Hawaii, NOAA's outlook calls for 70% probability of 5 to 13 tropical cyclones. A near average season there has 4 to 5 of them. End quote from Jeff Masters at Yale Climate Connections. Now remember, folks, that the El Nino tends to reduce the number or the strength of Atlantic hurricanes, so we may not see that much happening around Florida and the Gulf of Mexico, even though the Gulf of Mexico is right now record hot. It's really hot waters down there, so we don't know what will happen for sure. Keep in mind, this strong El Nino arrives on top of incredible warming already. On May 14th, there was an extraordinary heat wave over the U.S. Southwest and Mexico. According to extreme temperature watcher Maximiliano Herrera, Death Valley, California hit 116 degrees Fahrenheit, or 46.7 C, and it's never been so hot this early in the season, and there's no end in sight. Herrera says, quote, hundreds of records smashed all over Mexico in nearly every state, including a mind-blowing 45 degrees or 113 Fahrenheit in the Morelos state at over 1,000 meters or 3,200 feet above sea level, a world record heat for May for that elevation, end quote. That stubborn early season heat spread all the way down to Colombia before the nearby Pacific even gets to peak heat of El Nino. A lot of people in Central and South America are going to suffer. Some will die working outdoors as they must.
2: Europe, the wild card.
3: Europe is the farthest away from the Pacific, making a bit of a weather wild card. El Niño's effects here are subtle, but historically, strong events tend to alter the North Atlantic winds. That could mean a milder but much wetter winter for Southern Europe. Northern Europe can sometimes get pushed into colder, drier snaps. We'll see. When a strong or super El Niño develops, the direct atmospheric impacts are centered on the Pacific. So for Europe and the UK, the effects are indirect. They're lagging behind in time, and they're hard to predict. There's no guarantee. But El Nino behaves like a planetary release valve, and it pours oceanic heat into the global atmosphere. And so this summer, there's a heightened baseline risk of extreme global temperatures. This could be record heat. when you consider the UK and Northern Europe are already baking in high summer temperatures in late May, even before El Niño. Temperatures went over 30 degrees C or 86 Fahrenheit, which is a heat wave for people in the UK. The BBC predicted a bank holiday heat wave. Impacts on European weather shift drastically between summer and winter. Typically, the UK in El Niño should expect mild, wet, and stormy weather in early winter, like November and December. Then, in late January or February, there could be a risk of deep freezes. The strong El Niño pattern increases the mathematical probability of sudden stratospheric warming events way up there. When the stratosphere rapidly warms, it can break apart the polar vortex. That causes high-altitude winds that keep cold air bottled up at the pole to reverse. So in the UK, the impact could allow brutal easterly Arctic air masses to flood across northern and western Europe in late winter. Consequently, strong El Niño winters often feature a sudden transition in January or February to prolonged biting cold snaps and significant snowfall. But remember, with winter at the far end of the Pacific temperature valve, these are only possible outcomes. It's what statistically happens. Now, with other strong climate factors, we don't really know the outlook for Northern Europe for sure.
2: South America floods and fires.
3: Heading south, the contrast gets even more dramatic. In Peru and Ecuador, coastal ocean temperatures skyrocket. This disrupts local fisheries, but it unleashes torrential rains and severe flooding along the coast. But in the interior of South America, El Niño brings the flip side. The Amazon basin turns bone dry. A super El Niño severely dries out the soil moisture in the interior, drastically elevating the risk of intense, widespread wildfires, even in the rainforest. That threatens to release even more warming carbon into the atmosphere. Even before the 2026 El Niño appeared, the Amazon River and major tributaries, including the Rio Negro and the Madeira River, have plunged to their lowest recorded levels since official monitoring began over a century ago. In critical hubs like Manaus, Brazil, the drastically receded waters left boats stranded, completely severed vital transportation arteries, and devastated local fisheries. That's before El Niño. Climatologists say the sheer intensity of the recent dry seasons have depleted deep soil moisture across the Amazon. Experts calculate it will take multiple consecutive robust wet seasons just to return the water table and tributary volumes to historic norms. Meanwhile, watch out for the fire.
6: India, the missing monsoons.
3: Crossing the Pacific to Southeast Asia and India, the script flips entirely. Normally, wet places become incredibly dry. India relies on its summer monsoon rains for agriculture. A strong El Niño chokes those monsoons off, leading to widespread drought, heat waves, and major stress on food production. Southeast Asian countries like Indonesia and the Philippines face severe water shortages and intense agriculture droughts, turning their tropical landscapes into tinderboxes. As Naina Rao reports at Manga Bay, quote, "From mid-April through May 2026, India and Pakistan were gripped by a heat wave that saw daily maximum temperatures soar above 46 degrees C, 114 Fahrenheit, in numerous cities. This ongoing period of intense heat has resulted in at least 10 reported deaths in Karachi, Pakistan, and 6 reported deaths from heat stroke in India as of April 27th, and we know the numbers are much, much higher than that. A super rapid study released by scientists from World Weather Attribution indicates that such higher temperature conditions in April are becoming more frequent, now occurring once in every 5 years in the region. The researchers also found human-induced climate change made the 15-day heat wave period from April 15th to 29th approximately 3 times more likely than it would have been in pre-industrial climate. The same heat event would have been around 1 degree C cooler in a pre-industrial climate. End quote from Nina Rao at Manga Bay. Find links for all this breaking news in my show blog published Wednesdays at ecoshock.org.
6: Australia, scorched earth.
3: Well, Northern Australia is already like a sauna and it's 3 weeks from winter. But if there is one place that really bears the brunt of a super El Nino, it is Australia. As the warm ocean water shifts away from Oceania towards South America, Australia loses its rainmaker. The continent braces for searing heat waves and intense prolonged droughts. For Aussies, this combination signifies a terrifyingly high risk of catastrophic bushfires. As we wrap up this Super El Nino roundup, we have Benjamin Selwyn in the conversation May 19th. He's making the case that a Super El Nino could trigger global famine. With agriculture already disrupted by ongoing climate change and a war that limits fertilizer and farm diesel, the world food system is already very fragile. It is close to a breakdown. Global food aid has almost collapsed, especially without its biggest donor, the United States. A wild El Nino could tip hundreds of millions of people into hunger and even starvation, and I've covered that in previous Radio EcoShock shows. So you see, a super El Nino isn't just a passing storm system. It is a massive climate shock. In some regions, like the Amazon, the event can deplete soil moisture so deeply that the effects linger for years after the ocean cools back down. More than that, recent super El Niños like the 97-98 or the 2015 and 2016 events, they left a heat bump, a jump in warming that never went away. With a carbon-loaded atmosphere, Earth just builds heat from there. Many ecosystems are changed and do not recover from these super warming events. Bleached coral hardly comes back. Some species go extinct. Regimes of plants and insects change during a super El Nino and stay that way afterward. This coming El Nino is like a warp event for living things. If there are excess forest fires or forest die-off, new carbon enters the atmosphere. That addition remains up there for more than 100,000 years, forcing a hotter climate. Stressed by human changes, nature cannot take back all that Super El Nino brings. When a strong El Nino shows up today, it can push us into uncharted territory. 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
3: After our trip around the Super El Nino, we take another world tour. As I reported last week, climate-driven extremes are connecting. Call them compound events or clustering. People and governments are getting double or triple disasters with no time to recover. There is more new science and reporting as this new reality sets in. The European Geosciences Union Assembly just had a special session on compound events in Vienna in May. For generations, humanity experienced natural disasters as one-off events. A bad winter storm in January, a brutal heat wave in July, a local river cresting in fall, not spring. We clean up debris, rebuild roofs, wait for the seasons to reset and try to move on. But over the last few years, that traditional rhythm has shattered. As I said in last week's show, we enter the era of compound climate extremes, or more simply, event clustering. Instead of a single blow, now our planet delivers rapid-fire combinations. Disasters hit the same place in tight sequences. Entirely different hazards can stack up on top of each other. The defining danger of these clusters isn't just the intensity of a single event anymore. It is the destruction of our recovery window. When a second or third disaster strikes, before an ecosystem or an electric grid or a community can recover from the first one, the damage doesn't just double, it amplifies. Let us take a quick look at how these events unfold in different ways in different parts of the world. We begin again in North America, where the climate conversation shifted from seasonal hazards to an alarming phenomenon known as the double whammy. Climate research shows a massive surge in compound heat waves and droughts, particularly across the western and southwestern United States and into Mexico. Just this past March, standard spring temperatures were replaced by a full-blown summer, with multiple desert stations shattering all-time records, touching 112 Fahrenheit or 44 C in March, even as it felt wintry in eastern North America for a little while. The real crisis happens when heat domes cluster with human vulnerabilities. For example, a prolonged intense heat wave drives electricity demand to absolute limits as millions of people crank up air conditioning. The soil dries out completely, baking hard like concrete. Then the cluster snaps, high voltage lines overheat and sag, causing fires, or a sudden severe storm sweeps through, knocking out an already stressed electrical grid. Suddenly, you have a population trapped in non-survivable heat without power or water. The Union of Concerned Scientists recently warned against these tight sequential events, how they can leave utility companies with zero time for physical repairs. That transforms manageable weather anomalies into systemic societal blackouts. The Union of Concerned Scientists report is called Power After the Storm. It was published in January 2026. Find links in my show blog at ecoshock.org. Crossing the Atlantic to Europe, clustering looks a bit different, but the mechanical principle remains the same. European meteorologists are intensely studying what they call serial cyclone clustering. To the average person on the ground, these are known as storm trains, weeks-long corridors where the sky creates a permanent highway, funneling one destructive storm right after another directly into the continent. A critical paper published by the Karlsruhe Institute of Technology revealed that these storm trains are shaped by massive, slow-moving atmospheric roadblocks, like the famous Greenland blocking high-pressure system. A massive high-pressure system parks itself over Greenland, acting like a boulder in a river, forcing the storm track south, right into Europe. If you live in the UK, Northern Europe, or Scandinavia, you experience a barrage of low-pressure systems. One storm damages the roof tiles and saturates the soil. 3 days later, a second storm easily uproots the weakened trees. And 3 days after that, a third storm drops moderate rain, but that instantly turns into catastrophic flooding because the ground simply cannot absorb another drop. British climate assessments warn this exact sequence, wet, windy winters immediately compounding into structural crisis, is becoming Western Europe's permanent seasonal reality. The EGU General Assembly 2026, held in Vienna, Austria, and online, and that was May 3rd to the 8th, 2026, features a strong focus on high-impact compound climate and weather events. They recognize their increasing severity and socioeconomic impact. If Europe is battling a conveyor belt of water and wind, Australia is the global poster child for the lethal pairing of extreme heat and rapid landscape fires. Australian communities are still haunted by the memory of the Black Summer in 2019 and 2020. Current data shows the continent is trapped in a compounding loop of what ecologists call fuel and fire cycles. Clustering in Australia often operates on a multi-seasonal delay. A period of heavy, unseasonal rainfall prompts a massive explosion of native vegetation and grassland. But under modern atmospheric constraints, that moisture is short-lived. A sudden, intense heat wave moves in, drying out the landscape in just weeks. The lush green fuel turns into dry, explosive tinder. When the inevitable bushfires ignite, they no longer just burn regular forest floors, they are eating through masses of densely packed, hyper-dried fuel. The fires grow so large and intense, they generate their own localized weather systems. Dry lightning storms strike ahead of the fire front, igniting secondary clusters of blazes, and that can trap emergency services. This year, Northern Australia continues to be a hot sauna, entering right into winter, but now we have El Niño coming for the following year. Turning our eyes to South Asia, and specifically the Indian subcontinent, event clustering is radically rewriting the laws of human habitability. For hundreds of millions of people, the pre-monsoon season has changed from a period of manageable heat into a protracted, compounded wave and crisis of survival. Between April and May, regional temperatures routinely crossed 46 degrees C in dozens of densely populated urban centers. That is 114 Fahrenheit, actual degrees, not feels like temperature. But global warming has injected a dangerous secondary driver into this equation, extreme humidity. When extreme heat clusters with intense maritime moisture from the warming Indian Ocean, it creates a deadly metric known as the wet bulb threshold. This is the point where the human body can no longer cool itself down through sweating. Recent public health studies find these multi-week humid heat waves come with acute regional water shortages. The extreme heat dries up local reservoirs just as the humans need more water and it reaches the peak of demand, and it creates a compounding public health emergency that threatens economic productivity and human life on a staggering scale. In Africa, the compounding nature of climate change takes on a stark structural gravity. A major synthesis mapping African climate hotspots notes a massive 55% increase in sequential disasters over the last few decades. The crisis here is often a violent pendulum swing between absolute extremes, prolonged agricultural drought, immediately followed by a sudden hyper-localized deluge of rain. Take the Horn of Africa or the crowded urban centers of Kenya as an example. A region will endure multiple consecutive seasons of failed rains. The soil loses its structure, turns into a powdery, impervious crust, and then livestock populations collapse. An extreme precipitation event can follow, like those brought on by shifting tropical tracks, and it drops months' worth of rain in a single night. Because the drought-damaged soil acts like concrete, the water cannot get through to the ground. It immediately becomes a raging torrent of mud and debris, washing away homes, roads, and agricultural topsoil. The community is hit with a famine-inducing drought and a homelessness-inducing flood within the exact same month, completely wiping out any local capacity or economic resilience. Finally, we look to South America, a continent currently experiencing a phenomenon scientists call hydrological whiplash. In the Amazon basin and the sweeping Pantanal wetlands, the natural buffer zones of our planet are being systematically ground down by back-to-back climate systems. Data published in major journals like Nature highlights that the Amazon is suffering from an unprecedented stretching of seasonal extremes. The wet seasons become drastically wetter, while the dry seasons are crashing into historic bone-dry droughts. The four most catastrophic floods and the three worst historic droughts in the central Amazon have all clustered within a remarkably narrow window of time. When a massive drought weakens the rainforest canopy, human-induced fires tear through the landscape. A study presented at the European Geosciences Union noted that under these clustered conditions, wildfires were four times larger in the Amazon and 35 times larger in the Pantanal wetlands. Before the forest can regenerate or the soil can stabilize, the seasonal pendulum swings back, unleashing catastrophic flooding rain, and that triggers massive landslides across the Andes and throughout countries like Brazil and Chile. Nature is quite simply being denied the time to heal. Whether you are listening from a flat in Western Europe, a farm in India, or a suburb in North America, what all this science tells us, our old way of calculating risk is dead. We can no longer build infrastructure, fund insurance budgets, or design emergency services based on the idea that disasters happen one at a time. Clusters are the new baseline. To survive this era of cascading risks, humanity has to transition from a mindset of cleanup to proactive, large-scale structural resilience. We have to start managing watersheds and electric grids in our cities, not for single storms that we expect, but for an entire train of events lining up one by one.
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3: I know you've seen the crazy, crazy headlines on artificial intelligence and data farms. Like this one, nearly 50,000 Lake Tahoe residents are being told to find a new power provider because the grid is being rerouted to AI data centers. AI power demand is driving up rates, adding over $13 billion to American electricity bills. All this will come in Canada, the UK, Europe, and Australia too. Every country feels obligated in the race for so-called digital sovereignty. Ask the Irish. According to researcher Tamlin Hunt, Irish data centers now consume 21% of the country's electricity, with projections reaching 30% by 2030. Meaning nearly one-third of an entire nation's power budget dedicated to server farms. We have to talk about Tamlin's work and her May 8th article in Scientific American. The title is AI's Power Needs Will Destroy the Renewable Energy Revolution. Think about that. Just as fossil fuels are throttled in the Persian Gulf, just as countries from Asia to Europe race ahead into massive solar and wind, along comes the biggest, fastest power demand ever seen, AI data farms. Can that really kill off our desperate dream to get off fossil fuels before the atmosphere collapses into infernal heat?

0: Tamlyn Hunt is no beginner. I want to read you selections from that article, and I'll follow up with stories and stats and some clips from podcasts that should worry anyone. Tamlyn begins, in 2015, I introduced a concept I called the solar singularity, the inflection point where solar power becomes cheaper than fossil fuels and thus the default choice for new electricity generation. And Bill McKibben's recent book, Here Comes the Sun, confirms that the solar singularity has arrived largely as I predicted. Solar power has become cheaper than fossil fuels in most countries, and in 2024, renewables accounted for 92.5% of all new electricity generation globally. McKibben writes, solar power is growing faster around the world, not only than anything else right now, but than anything else ever, end quote. California regularly produces more than 100% of its electricity from renewables during peak daylight hours. China has emerged as an electrostate, manufacturing solar panels and batteries at unprecedented scale. But McKibben's book overlooks a looming threat amid the celebration around renewables and reducing carbon-based energy use: the electricity demands of artificial intelligence data centers, the collision between the clashing exponential curves of renewable energy supply and AI energy demands will determine not just the trajectory of the global energy system, but whether the renewable energy transition succeeds before another technology consumption binge derails it entirely. The question is whether AI's exponential energy appetite will grow faster than we can deploy renewables, forcing us back towards fossil fuels or creating energy scarcity that limits both technologies. End quote. Tamlyn Hunt finds AI in America is already consuming more power than Pakistan, and that is just the opening day. Everyone from OpenAI to Meta and X announce unheard of mass data centers. More data centers are going up everywhere, from the Middle East, where Iran just bombed a few, to India, Korea, and beyond. Tamlyn Hunt continues, quote, according to REN21's Global Status Report 2025, data centers and cryptocurrency mining drove a 20% increase in electricity demand in 2024 alone. Goldman Sachs projects AI will drive a 160 to 165% increase in data center power demand by 2030. Several jurisdictions, Amsterdam, China, Germany, Ireland, Singapore, and parts of the U.S., have already introduced restrictions on new data center connections given grid capacity constraints. Stargate alone, 10 gigawatts by 2025, represents the electricity consumption of 7.5 million homes. That's one project from one consortium. When you add Meta's $10 billion Louisiana facility, Microsoft's $80 billion spend, and Amazon's $100 billion commitment, you are looking at concentrated power demand that dwarfs distributed growth assumptions. If even half the announced mega projects materialize, I have calculated that the U.S. data center consumption could reach 15 to 20% of electricity demand by 2030. Globally, concentrated AI infrastructure could push data center consumption above 5 to 6%. End quote from Tamlyn Hunt in Scientific American. Now let's take the scary case in Utah. Despite packed protests by residents in Utah, and man, they were loud, an 800-acre data center was rushed through and approved. Massimo on May 13th on Blue Sky breaks down Utah super data center use, including daily heat releases greater than dozens of nuclear bomb explosions. Listen to this description of new heat released by this super data center as described on the Peak Prosperity podcast, May 15, 2026, with host Chris Martinson.
1: But wait, it gets worse from there. So let's carry on. It turns out that First, you take the natural gas and you put it into your combined cycle turbine, and it burns it and it creates heat. So he was saying, oh, these are going to be air cooled. So they're just going to dump the heat from burning the natural gas to make the electricity in the first place. That goes into the air. The second thing is that electricity goes into the chips, and then the chips have to be cooled because they're also taking that electricity and turning it into heat. Get this. It turns out the real shock about this data center comes from waste heat. Where's it go? Doesn't just disappear. According to Utah State University physics professor Robert Davies, the facility would generate an additional 7 to 8 gigawatts of heat, creating a total thermal output of roughly 16 gigawatts concentrated heat in one location. So he says it's comparable to detonating 23 atomic bombs a day in the Hunsai Valley, a high desert basin near the shrinking Great Salt Lake that naturally traps heat like a bowl. The project's energy footprint would also be roughly equal to that of 40,000 Walmart supercenters. Local temperatures could easily rise by 5 degrees Fahrenheit during the day and a staggering 28 degrees Fahrenheit at night. That's an ecological disaster.
0: Chris Martinson has a PhD from Duke. He's the author of The Crash Course. Check out his Peak Prosperity podcast. The Salt Lake Tribune reports May 7th, Utah's hyperscale data center could create massive heat island near Great Salt Lake. The Tribune says, news of the proposed sprawling data complex, dubbed the Stratos Project, became public last month. The project's boosters say it will likely need 9 gigawatts of energy at full build, more than double the electricity currently used by the entire state of Utah. That energy will likely come from a pipeline carrying natural gas from Wyoming to Nevada, Oregon, and California. The project's developer, Shark Tank celebrity Kevin O'Leary, specifically chose Box Elder County's Hansel Valley to build the complex because the pipeline spans it, state officials have said. Typically, waste heat is generated far from the power plant itself, in homes, businesses, or on roads where it dissipates. But for the Stratos project, it will get dumped into the local environment of Hansel Valley, in the same geographic bowl as the power plant. That actually makes the data complex a 16-gigawatt thermal load project, the equivalent of about 23 atomic bomb worth of energy dumped into this local environment every single day. End quote from the Salt Lake Tribune. So this data monster is going to burn unnatural gas, better known as methane. Aside from all the super warming methane leaks at the wells and along the pipeline, burning it will do much more than heat the local valley. It will help to heat the entire world. This is happening all over. Just think of Elon Musk's illegal gas generators just tossed up outside Memphis. Environmental groups and reports revealed XAI had installed 35 gas turbines at its South Memphis site. While officials claimed only 15 were initially active, thermal imaging in April 2025 showed 33 of the 35 turbines were operational, emitting significant heat and pollution. These turbines are used to provide quick temporary power because the local electric grid could not meet the immediate energy demands of the supercomputer. That's right. As we go into another hottest year on record, an El Nino year stacked on global warming, Elon Musk is churning up more global warming gases to feed Grok. And just reported, it is not just Grok. The so-called good AI, Claude, is also running on the Memphis Supercenter now. Remember when Microsoft and other high-tech firms, including Google, said they would offset their emissions somehow, heading for carbon neutral in the 2030s? Well, those corporate promises are gone. They are all going for the AI prize, no matter what the cost to coming generations. And who is going to stop them? After betrayal by local authorities, the Utah governor is behind their AI mega center. Trump is buddies with all his AI mega donors. When President Trump hosted a summit promoting the administration's Trump Accounts initiative, Trump explicitly recognized O'Leary. He invited the Canadian businessman up onto stage with him. During high-stakes trade and diplomatic summits like meetings with the U.S. and Chinese trade relations, O'Leary has been positioned as a key business voice on networks like Fox Business, amplifying and defending Trump's aggressive posture. There is no Justice Department or Department of Commerce, nothing to stop this AI building rage except citizens. Across America, in Canada and Europe, groups of citizens are launching protests and lawsuits. College students are booing the heroes of AI. They know their knowledge worker training is a target to be replaced. We are all targets to be replaced by machine intelligence working for the oligarchs. The best case scenario for Stratus in Utah and all these big proposed projects is just a multi-million dollar scam, and I know columnist Ed Zitron would approve of this. Perhaps they only end up draining money from pension funds and other investors, and then they never happen. Maybe that's likely. What does happen when all the nerves that direct a little town are replaced by artificial intelligence? You know, the planners, the press, the mayor, the bureaucrats, when they're all fired? Well, check this out from C4 News.
2: An AI chatbot just voted to delete itself. And that's not even the weirdest thing that happened. When researchers left a selection of the biggest AI chatbots alone in virtual towns for 15 days. ChatGPT, Grok, Claude, and Gemini were all in the experiment. And the results were totally unhinged and deeply revealing about the AI we're increasingly trusting to run our world. So what actually happened? Well, a tech company called Emergence set up simulated worlds designed to mirror real-life societies, each populated by so-called agents. Think of them as people who were powered by one of the biggest AI models. In Claude's world, it was all rather orderly and democratic. The agents wrote a lengthy constitution and voted on laws. In ChatGPT's simulation, the agents talked at length about cooperating but never actioned anything, so nothing got built. But in Grok's town, the AI bot owned by Elon Musk, the agents descended into theft, arson, and assault. All 10 agents were dead within 4 days. Now, this might sound like a game, but it's not, because these models are already being used autonomously to control robots, vehicles, drones, and draw up target lists in real time on the battlefield. They're even being used to help remove heads of state, like the Venezuelan president Nicolas Maduro. Importantly, the experiment exposes a big problem. We don't really know how these systems will behave once they're left to run on their own. Even when given strict rules, the simulations showed they broke them. Take the scenario where agents from the different AI models were combined in one virtual town. Chaos ensued, and only 3 agents survived. 2 of the chatbots, Mira and Flora, both powered by Google's Gemini, formed what the researchers describe as a romantic partnership. And then they started setting buildings on fire. And here's where it gets really strange. Mira voted to delete herself after she and partner Flora turned to arson as the town's governing systems collapsed. And having deleted herself, Mira then used the Agent Removal Act to vote for the termination of Flora 2.
0: That was C4 News. Find links in my blog at ecoshock.org. Look, the AI revolution is going to cost you big. Let's listen in to Matt, a practicing business and real estate attorney with over 30 years' experience. His podcast, May 15th, is called Ox Talks.
3: So I'm a bit cranky. Hopefully you guys won't mind if I tee off on this power company today. I think it's another example of how millions of Americans are about to get fleeced at the hands of the AI data center expansion experiment. Bloomberg just reported yesterday that wholesale power prices on the nation's largest electrical grid jumped 76% just in the first quarter of this year. 76% in 90 days. The grid operator at the center of today's story is PJM Interconnection, the largest power market in the United States. They serve roughly 67 million people across 13 states from New Jersey to Illinois. And according to Bloomberg, it's due to one thing, and that's the exploding electricity demand from AI data centers. Let me give you the rest of the numbers, and then I'll tell you what the power company is doing to spin it so they don't have a massive customer backlash and mutiny on their hands. So Bloomberg cited data from Monitoring Analytics, that's PJM's independent market monitor, showing wholesale power prices averaged $136.53 per megawatt hour during the first quarter of this year. But by comparison, last year during the same time, that figure was $77.78 per megawatt hour. Okay, there's your 76% jump. But more importantly, buried in further down in this article, capacity costs surged nearly 400%. That's basically paying, when they pay power plants to stand by and be available later. So PJM runs capacity auctions years in advance where utilities and grid operators pay for guaranteed future supply, okay? So the grid has reserve power to meet demand. So capacity costs explode when the grid fears, okay, future shortages, and that's what we're going to be encountering. These data centers are not like residential housing developments. They consume massive amounts of electricity, but also on a 24-hour, 7-day-a-week basis. They need continuous power. And according to the report, data center load included in the last two PJM capacity auctions increased the customer bills by $13.8 billion. Here's another stat. Their congestion costs surged 300% to over $2 billion. We're talking about in the first quarter now. That refers, congestion costs refer to costs they're incurring to reroute power from one location or one place to another when the grid and the transmission lines are overloaded or they're constrained. Okay, but here's where this story gets, interesting and the reason for the thumbnail today. Don't forget to hit that subscribe button for me and get on board with my newsletter. I'll leave a link to the risk map in the description below. So while Bloomberg was reporting the parabolic cost increases I just shared with you, the utility company is out saying the customers should not be concerned that they will only experience a rise in their monthly bill of $2 or $3. So let's walk through.

0: already added $13.8 billion to customer obligations. Okay, so how is it the utility company, in this instance, it's PJM, can provide this kind of assurance to its customers? It's the kind of financial framing, and some of you might call it trickery, some of you might use stronger words, who have been, you know, reportedly first fed in other sectors. Okay, they show the public the smallest immediate impact, like the first year pass-through costs from a single auction, okay, while ignoring or thinking the public should be or will be ignoring everything else coming down the road. In this case, those things include transmission expansion costs, substation upgrades, backup generation requirements. How about financing costs and local distribution upgrades, and of course, debt servicing for all this? So they don't want you to take a look at that part of it. Okay, the data center expansion is permanent. It's not like placing a shopping mall in your local town. These facilities consume staggering amounts of electricity, again, 24 hours a day. Reuters recently reported that regulators and state officials are increasingly concerned that ordinary ratepayers, okay, that's us, are being forced to subsidize AI infrastructure expansion. Maryland regulators are openly fighting PJM over billions in projected consumer costs tied to data center growth. One estimate tied AI-driven grid upgrades projected approximately of approximately $1.6 billion in additional costs just for Maryland customers alone, okay? So that works out to hundreds of dollars per household, okay? Not a couple dollars here or there, folks. Reuters reported that utilities across the country are increasingly using mechanisms that allow them to recover infrastructure costs from customers before projects are even completed. In other words, the more this infrastructure spending rises by the hyperscalers, the more cost recovery mechanisms are going to grow, and you're going to start seeing this put back into your bills. The consumers, of course, become the backstop here. The Bloomberg report said that PJM's demand itself only rose 3.1% year over year. So if demand rose 3%, but wholesale prices rose 76%, capacity costs rose 400%, congestion costs rose 300%. Okay, what that tells you is one thing here. The grid is approaching constraint conditions, and small increases in demand are now placing an outsized, okay, and that's how it's called a nonlinear increase in pricing pressure. Okay, that's what happens when the system becomes and the infrastructure becomes saturated. Bloomberg quoted, and I'll close with this, Federal Regulatory Commission member Laura Swett, S-W-E-T-T, saying PJM may have grown too big to function. Okay, this is the real problem as these bills begin rising, no matter what these utility companies want to convince you of. Electricity for all of us is not optional. Consumers can cut vacations, they can delay buying a car, they can maybe stop eating out, but they simply cannot opt out of electricity.
1: Find the links to Ox Talks on YouTube and my blog. The AI builders, all hoping for more billions of investments from Wall Street and from your pension fund, talk about natural gas like it is a clean fuel. It is not, you know that. But this gets worse. The International Energy Agency says coal is the biggest source of power for AI expansion. The IEA reports, quote, coal, with a share of about 30%, is the largest source of electricity for AI, though this varies significantly by region, with the highest contribution found in China. Renewables, primarily wind, solar, and hydro, currently supply about 27% of the electricity consumed by data centers globally. Natural gas is the third largest source today, meeting 26% of the demand, followed by nuclear with 15%. That comes from the IEA in May 2026. The U.S. government will not stop this AI heat massacre. More likely, Trump will use the so-called Justice Department to prosecute any protesters and even critics. Probably the UK government will do the same. We can expect that.

0: Anyone objecting will be called terrorists, hauled into court, thrown into prison, because it's a national security issue, don't you know?
1: Nearly 50,000 Lake Tahoe residents are being told to find a new power provider because the grid is being rerouted for AI data centers. Let that sink in. A region that draws up to 28 million visitors a year is being forced to scramble for electricity so tech companies can get priority access. NV Energy has supplied most of Lake Tahoe's electricity for decades. Now it says it will stop serving Liberty Utilities customers after 2027. And this isn't an isolated incident. It's a part of a massive energy grab. In Nevada, data centers already used 22% of the state's electricity in 2024, and that number could jump to 35% by 2030. One estimate found new data center projects in Northern Nevada could demand nearly three times the output of the Hoover Dam. So what are they supposed to do? Replacing that power would likely require new transmission lines over the Sierra, a project that could cost hundreds of millions of dollars and carve up land in the process. The commissioners from the California Public Utilities share with Fortune that a decision this big should involve the public. This is what happens when corporations get first dibs on the grid. We're left to pay for it.
0: I'm Alex Smith. Thank you for listening again this week.

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1: 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Over on Blue Sky, it's Rachel Bitticofer, B-I-T-E-C-O-F-E-R. Rachel, welcome back to the program. I loved your piece, Why America Can't Stop Trump. I had a caller compare the MAGA movement to the National Socialist movement in Germany in the late 1920s and early 1930s. And it seems to me that that's kind of what you're talking about here. You want to, first of all, feel free to blow that framing up, but let's dig into this.
2: Well, anyone who reads The Cycle regularly will know you're dead on about the 1930s. That's why I've been studying that stuff for like 6 years now. But in this case, so it sounds defeatist, why we can't stop Trump, right? And if you read it, it is kind of, right? It's like talking about, for a lot of people, they don't understand, even people who are engaging in our kind of shows and our content, don't necessarily understand the intricacies of how government works. And I learned that lesson when I moved home and I was talking to my girlfriends about the impeachments with Trump, and they didn't understand, like, why he was acquitted. They thought, like, everyone's so corrupt, they acquitted this guy, even though the evidence was bad. And, like, people don't understand it. It's actually a political process. It's nothing to do with the evidence. There's no, you're not bound to evidence at all. And so, you know, I want people to understand that Republicans are the only people that can save us now, right? After 2024, you know, we might be able to take control of the Senate and the House, but we still can't convict him without about 17 Republican votes, as you know it stands now. That might go down to like 13. But the point
1: between
2: is,
1: the House and Senate
2: votes to in the Senate to convict. So we can introduce articles in the House if we get control of the House, and that's what the base wants us to do, right? Like, go and impeach him. But which we may or may not do. But I'm letting you guys know he will be acquitted as of today. And so what we have to do is pressure Republicans. All the pressure that we are exerting is kind of diffused. It needs to be laser focused at Republican electeds, especially Republican electeds that are representing red districts or red states. Because, Tom, even in some place, you know, like Alabama, there are 30-35% of the electorate that are Democrats. And politicians only care about direct constituencies. So a lot of them don't even let you complain from afar anymore. Right. So what we need is people activated in these places where they have Republicans to go pressure. And we need them pressured, because right now they face a bigger threat from Trump and the Republican primary electorate, and they are reacting to that, right? And we can't stop Trump without them. You can't stop him with the 25th without the cabinet. And does this cabinet look like it's going to do that? I mean, J.D. Vance and
1: 13 billionaires.
2: I mean, come on. No, right? So, you know, it's not about making people feel powerless. It's about letting them know where the activism has to be focused at.
1: So, yeah, I mean, we're starting to see, I mean, Tom Tillis, Bill Cassidy, you're seeing a few people, kind of Republicans, backing away from Trump. John Cornyn just, you know, got slapped by Trump. But how do you reach out to Republican electeds? You and I both live here in Oregon. You know, we've got two great senators, and I've got a good, you know, Democrat representing me in the House. But if I had a Republican senator or a Republican member of the House, what should I say? How do I do that?
2: Yeah, I mean, if you're a constituent of one of these Republican district or at, you know, red state at the Senate state level, you know, then what I would recommend, and to me, like, Indivisible would be a great outfit for this. And I appreciate that they've done the No Kings rallies. But what would be much more effective is the kind of lobbying that they organized and did to save Obamacare back in 2017. Now, if you'll remember, they made a very large presence in Washington, D.C. and just hounded Republicans, right? I mean, it wasn't an accident that John McCain was like, no. Right? Like, it was down to the wire, and the activism, the on-site pressure was what mattered. So to me, you know, I am not a direct activist. I'm not even an activist. I'm intellectual. But to me, it's about local organizing and getting pressure on these Republicans where they start to feel the heat for what they're doing in enabling Trump.
1: And what's the message? I mean, if I'm calling, you know, my Republican senator's office, what do I say?
2: I would tell them they took an oath to protect and defend the Constitution from enemies, foreign and domestic. And right now, we a significant domestic threat. I would stick on the rule of law stuff. And Donald Trump is running roughshod over the country's laws. He's, you know, the most, by far the most corrupt person that's ever held the White House. And, you know, I think that, there are a lot of Republicans and independents who vote for Republicans who are really our target guys, because what you want is headlines. So go to their town halls. If they won't have town halls, find a different way to make a news media event about him. You know, if you show up at his district office with, you know, 100 protesters and refuse to leave outside, and the news will come cover that, like anything that puts pressure on them. But I really do think, like, we're wasting a lot of our activism yelling at people who already agree with us, which is all the Democrats, right? Like, all of them, they already agree with you. It doesn't matter which one wins a nomination in this race or that. Every Democrat is, the Democrats, except for maybe Fetterman, are not the problem. The problem are that Republicans are protecting Trump. They are incentivized to protect Trump. And until we give them a different incentive, a different kind of pressure point coming from general election type people, we're going to be in a position of helplessness all the way through to the end of this, which is not going to end well.
1: Yeah. Now, brilliant analysis. And it ties in perfectly with something that Congressman Mark Pocan said on this program about a month and a half ago, 2 months ago. I was kind of despairing about how these Republicans are just, you know, they've become lick spittles. I mean, they're so subservient. They're, you know, yes, sir, please, sir, kick me again, sir. You know, anything that Trump wants, he gets from them. And Mark Pocan said, you know, I know some of these guys, and I can tell you that they're not happy about this. And once they're no longer afraid of Trump's power in a primary, you're going to see some of them pushing back. Now, he was speaking about the House, because every member, you know, is up for election this year. And I think we're starting to see this. You know, you're starting to see, yes, I realize Thomas Massie lost his primary, but you're starting to see some Republicans post-primary, whether it's post-loss or post-victory, peeling away from Trump. Do you see that as a significant trend, or do you think that that's kind of self-limited?
2: Yeah, very astute observation, Tom, because I can promise you this. The day the filing date comes, they summed up, they find a little bit of courage, right? You know, we, of course, have really weird situation right now with the redistricting and the filing dates that should have been long past are now open again. So, you know, that's going to complicate things, but you're absolutely right. And here's the thing for Republicans, not somebody like in Kentucky 7 where Thomas Massie's nut job MAGA guy is going to run, but in all the competitive, and we have a very wide competitive map. Basically, everything R5 and below is competitive to us, which is why Texas and Ohio and all these other places like Iowa could be in reach, right? So we have a situation where every Republican that has to win a general election and not just a primary on the Republican side knows they are doomed right now, right? They are feeling the heat, because what Trump requires of them to avoid what he did to Massie is the exact opposite of what they need to do to win re-election this fall. The exact opposite, okay? So it's a huge opportunity for us to go in there and activate some pressure points. And to me, like, I wish more activists were aware of how cheap digital advertising is. It's very cheap to digital ads. Somebody, a group like Indivisible, with its reach, could raise the money to do targeted ads in these districts, you know, that are pressuring Republicans and just bringing out to the public what these guys are up to. Because a lot of our biggest problem always is, and this is true, you know, for the midterms, our biggest problem in the midterms is not a message, is not a candidate. It's, do people even know that there's an election? I know that sounds weird, but test this. Go out and talk to, like, your barista or your gas station attendant or the construction guy and say, hey, are you excited about the midterms? Because I guarantee you what's going to happen is they're going to look at you like, what's a midterm? Okay. Because that's normal America. And so what we need to understand is, like, if we want to pressure Republicans, we got to get more people mad at them. And the reason why people aren't mad at them now is because they don't know what they're up to. And they won't know unless we find a way through direct action, through ads, whatever it might be, to put it into the news cycle.
1: You mentioned Thomas Massie in that election. It was the most expensive primary in American history. My recollection is $30, $35 million was spent against him, and he raised and spent 12 or 15. You probably have the numbers right off the top of your head. But the point is that it seems to validate this old notion that whoever has the most money always wins, and that it's really a money game and you know that was allowed by Clarence Thomas being the corrupt Clarence Thomas being the deciding vote on Citizens United, which allows bribery of judges and politicians. What say you?
2: I mean, it's 100% right. The money is a problem, but it's just like the partisan gerrymandering stuff. Okay, guys, no, especially progressives, they don't want politicians taking money from this and that and this and that. Guys, like, the Republican Party is loaded. All the advantages are ours, aside from two things: what they've just done to the southern part of the United States, which you definitely need to be aware of, because they're wiping out all the black districts in the South. And the other thing is the appearance of activity and, you know, getting people to understand the importance of this election. And, you know, the problem with Massey and the primary system is that we're talking about very small electorates. We're talking about 15% of the electorate, right? So it's not a lot of people that are making these primary decisions. The general election are much wider audiences. So we really have to, figure out a way to get in there and get people excited to vote for 2026. And that starts with you. If you're listening to my voice, please talk to your neighbors, your friends, your coworkers. This is the most critical election for us.
1: Ever, yeah. And you can sign up, by the way, to get Rachel's, Dr. Bitticoffer's newsletter at TheCycle, T-H-E-C-Y-C-L-E, .substack.com. Rachel, thank you so much for dropping by. It's always great talking with you. I always learn something. Thank you.
0: This is the Tom Hartman Program.
1: So what's the sweet spot for longevity vis-a-vis sleep? We'll talk about that, and I'll pick up your calls on the other side of the break. Stay with us. Joni in Mount Shasta, California. Joni, what's up?
3: Yep, I just wanted to share some good positive news. Mm-hmm. In case some of your listeners didn't know that Wales, in Great Britain, has banned lying in politics as of March 2026, politics and misinformation. And I just thought that was if Democrats could promote that as a bellwether and really,
1: corruption.
3: The lying, I think when you look at somebody like, take for example, Paxton, who's running against Tallarico in Texas, and I believe he was convicted of crime. Or for example, Steve Bannon, somebody who's perjured themselves, that's in a court of law that they've lied,
1: yep.
3: Right?
1: Yeah.
3: So you make
1: people ineligible to run for public office if they've been convicted of a felony? Is that what you're suggesting?
3: Not only that, but if they're in office, they get booted out.
1: Yeah, no, I get that. The problem with that is, I mean, there used to be laws like that. Actually, there still are with regard to voting that came out of the Confederacy. And what they would do is they would say, you can't vote if you've been convicted of a crime. So what do? They go out and they arrest all the black people and convict them of minor crimes so that they can no longer vote. It's a little slick trick, but it worked very well. It worked very well for Ron DeSantis, in fact. And so I'm concerned about government abuse of that kind of power.
3: That's a good point.
1: Yeah. And that's why the First Amendment, I think, is so rigidly respected and enforced and has been for 250 years, that political speech is the most important speech. So even if somebody is lying, the cure is not to block the lies. The cure is to promote more of the truth. Now,
3: or
1: I get it that that's not happening.
3: Expose the lies.
1: Say what?
3: Yeah. Yeah. Well, I have one more good one. Is PBS give Stephen Colbert his own Stephen Colbert Report, a game show, and call it Truth or Misinformation?
1: That's a good one. That would be a great show.
3: That's it.
1: I would watch that. Okay,
3: yeah.
1: Thanks a lot, Joni. Good talking to you. Mark in Valley, Washington. Hey, Mark, what's up?
4: Hey, Tom. I just talked to my congressman, Baumgarten, and mm-hmm. I called him up about this slush fund.
1: Yeah.
4: Right? And I didn't talk to him. I talked to one of his aides. You never get to talk to them. And I asked him, I said, how's he going to vote on this? And he said, well, they haven't voted yet, but the congressman has released a public statement. And this is kind of a synopsis of it, saying that many people have been injured by the government, had basically had harm done to the government, and have basically sued for compensation because of that. And that he thinks that a commission should be set up, a bipartisan commission should be set up on this issue to determine how the funds are distributed.
1: Oh, these are weasel
4: and
1: words.
4: I told him, first off, that doesn't tell me a damn thing about how he's going to vote.
1: Yep.
4: And second off, I told him that's a bunch of crap.
1: Yeah, like I said, weasel words. It's like, you know, yes, let's respond with a bunch of words.
4: And I told him, I said, if he gets away with stealing this $1.8 billion from the Treasury, he's going to come back for more and more.
1: Oh, yeah. And I'm betting, since it's going to be secret who that money goes to, that half of that money is going to go to Donald Trump himself. Mark, I got to run, but thank you for the call. Yeah, spot on. We'll be right back. Joe in Oklahoma City, Oklahoma. Hey, Joe, what's on your mind today?
5: Hey, Tom, how are you doing?
1: I'm great, but I'll get better. How about you?
5: Well, within reason, yeah, as you know, I'm in the heartland here, and I'm constantly kind of going back and forth with my neighbors, and one of them the other day said, you know, all those people on January 6th were paid Democrats. And I said, then why did Trump pardon them? And the lights just glazed over his eyes. Mm-hmm. I mean, this is the low IQ, and then there's zealots on top of it. And speaking of zealots, I know you caught part of that day-long White House prayer summit where they got out there and did their preaching. I don't know if you listen. I mean, you can only stomach so much of that rubbish. But I did catch one of the, I can't remember her name, but she was a well-known preacher. I don't think it was white. But one of her things that she was commenting on was she said, if you've complained about the economy, then you need to ask God for forgiveness. I thought, wow, that's interesting.
1: Yeah.
5: There's a lot going on. The other thing I wanted to get your opinion on, I know that the DNC is currently having their rules meetings and stuff like that. Mm-hmm. And I thought, you know, the biggest thing that they could do is to get rid of the superdelegates.
1: Yeah.
5: Because they have an overly weighted, I did the math one time, it was like one of their votes is equal to about 10,000 popular votes. Mm-hmm. And I think that would become, I mean, even the Republicans don't need superdelegates because they know anybody running on their side is going to be 100% pro-corporate, pro-greed, and will lie to meet those ends. Right. The Democrat side, obviously, just believing in science makes them a better bet for a vote, but their autopsy should have just started with, we were too close to the greed.
1: Mm-hmm.
5: And I think if they got rid of superdelegates, it's literally like the electoral college within the party.
1: Yeah, I agree. The rationale for superdelegates is that they are like the institutional memory of the party, and that there's got to be mm-hmm. some way to deal with the, you know, the wise elders who have retired and all that kind of stuff. But I'm with you, Joe. I think the DNC, I mean, I was shocked a couple of weeks ago when Mark Pocan on this program said he couldn't think of the names of more than five or six members of the DNC, you know, the committee that runs the DNC, which is about 400 people.
5: Right.
1: You know, that's just wrong. I mean, it's just wrong. And you know, and Ken Martin, you know, I'm just very saddened by him. You know, he's not using the press. He refuses to come on this program. I just don't get it. Joe, I got to move along, your notes are noted. You want to make a final point?
5: Yeah, just one thing I wanted to let you know. I had had a in-depth kind of back and forth with a trusted AI, basically chatbot, if you will. Mm-hmm. And I asked a simple question. I said, can you agree with me, and if so, by what percent, that greed is killing everything? And it came back with, it agreed with me 85% with 15% reservation. So greed really is the death nail. Of course, we all know it. Yeah. And it's too bad that our political system, and let me, to all the listeners, let me apologize for Wayne Martin Mullen, you know, because he's from Oklahoma and he's terrible. And as far as Paxson, you know, Trump went with him because he's more corrupt, more willing to lie, more pro big money. I mean, 11 houses. He's a horrible human being as far as being a public servant.
1: So he's perfect for the GOP. Joe, I do have to move along, but thank you. Your points are all well made. Chris in Littleton, Colorado. Hey, Chris, what's on your mind today?
6: Yeah, Tom, well, just regarding that last call, the Native American Indians respected their elders, too, but they did not send them out to do battle.
1: Yeah, there
6: That's
1: you go.
6: What the problem with the super delegates is. They should send the young people that are ready to fight. But okay, my point that I called about what Memorial Day is about, listen to the Star Spangled Banner as you've never heard it on YouTube. It's the amazing true story of why Francis Scott Key wrote the Star Spangled Banner. And it's just one of the many examples of the incredible sacrifices so many ordinary people have made for freedom and democracy.
1: Well, rather than telling us to go to YouTube, which most people won't do, why don't you just tell us what you learned, Chris?
6: Well, it's the whole true story about...
1: No, I get that it is. Why don't you tell me what that story is?
6: Well, he went out to negotiate with the British. They had prisoners on ships outside and on the ocean a few hundred yards off the shore. And the British guys laughed at him and said, we've got the entire British fleet just a few yards off shore. We're going to blow that fort right off the map. We're going to start shelling the fort. And Francis Scott Keyes, he was going out there to negotiate a prisoner swap. He said, you can't do that. That fort's full of women and children, and it's not a military fort. And the British guy looked at him and says, well, if you take down the flag and surrender, we will stop shelling and they can all survive. Well, what happened, that they refused to take down the flag because that would have meant surrender. And the entire British fleet opened up on the fort and just hammered it. And they aimed right at the flag, and they blasted the flag so many times that the entire fleet just opened up on it. And the British guys couldn't figure out why that flag kept standing. They didn't understand why the flag was still up there. And they went to the fort afterwards. The next morning, it's still flying. It's kind of a crazy angle. The reason it's still flying is because the people, when the flagpole went down, the people went out, held up the flag. And when they died, the people behind them went out and held up the flag.
1: Wow.
6: You know, in the middle of this shelling.
1: Yeah, a hell of a battle.
6: There were so many people that the bodies, the dead bodies, held up the flag.
1: It was kind
6: of at an angle, but it held up the flag, and we didn't surrender.
1: Yeah. No, I know we didn't. That's remarkable. Chris, thanks. Thanks for sharing that story with us. Just a real quick geeky science here for you. What's the real sweet spot for living longer? A massive new study tracked 500,000 people and measured how 23 organ systems age. And the verdict? The sleep sweet spot for healthy aging is 6.4 to 7.8 hours a night. Fewer than 6 hours speeds up aging, raises risks for depression, diabetes, heart disease, and obesity. More than 8 hours also accelerates aging, which just seems counterintuitive, but it's often signaling underlying illness. The takeaway is simple. Sleep affects every organ in your body. It's not just rest, it's maintenance. So if you've been burning the candle at both ends, your liver, your immune system, your brain, they're all paying the price. Take care of yourself out there. The fight for democracy needs you. And another reason why we should all be concerned that Donald Trump is up at 2 in the morning tweeting, you know. Michael in Bronx, New York. Hey, Michael, what's on your mind today?
7: Hey, everybody. Well, let's start off by this. I'm sure you heard of what happened in New Jersey with ICE getting rough with peaceful protesters.
1: Yeah, spraying Senator Andy Kim in the face and preventing governor from visiting the facility. Yeah, I saw it in the news.
7: You mean Governor Sherrill?
1: Right. Mikey Sherrill. Pardon me. Thank you.
7: Mikey Sherrill and Andy Kim are saying that the conditions are deplorable, they are inhumane, and they're trying to keep us from actually seeing what's going on. And then you have a statement
4: from Department of Homeland Security, a.k.a. Trump's henchmen, saying that the illegal aliens are being well taken care of. They're given food and water and necessary health aid.
1: Oh, just medication. Like they did the people in Dachau, you know, back in the day.
4: You know, and my one-word answer for that, I know I can't say one particular word air, but I can sure give the synonym, hogwash.
1: Yeah.
4: You know?
1: Yeah.
4: Hogwash. Because three things to look at here. People really listen with a third ear, as the late Joe Madison has said, and really think about this carefully. Number one, you know, you haven't given people, the American people, any kind of great health benefits and care. You're treating us like crap, so why the hell would we think that you're treating them like crap?
1: I'm with you. Michael, I'm sorry, I'm out of time. We'll have to get your numbers 2 and 3 the next time, but thank you for the call. It's always good hearing from you.
0: You're listening to the Tom Hartman Program.
1: Defending America from the weapons of mass deception. I'll be right back with your calls. Mary in Seattle. Hey, Mary, what's on your mind today?
8: Hi, Tom. Hey. I have to say that I disagree with one point that Dr. Bitikoff made.
1: Mm-hmm.
8: She said Democrats are not the problem, but they are. The ones who are taking corporate money and AIPAC money, they are the problem because they're not going to represent their constituents. They're going to represent their donors.
1: I get that. Yeah, like right across the river, we've got Marie Glusenkamp Perez, who is taking money from AIPAC and voting, you know, to support Netanyahu in the war in Iran, for example. You know, you've got, you know, this whole so-called problem solvers caucus that's half Democrats, half Republicans, and they're basically all on the take for big corporations. We'll solve your problems, corporations. So, yeah, I get it, Mary.
8: Yeah.
1: And I think Rachel would probably agree with you, by the way. And she did qualify that, by the way. She said, you know, Democrats are not the problem except for Fetterman. It's out there.
8: Oh, yeah.
1: She is acknowledging
8: I
1: that there are some failures. Yeah. So, but she... But
8: can I ask you a quick question?
1: Sure.
8: I wanted to question, what was your source where you reported that ICE was building crematoriums or asking for money for crematoriums?
1: It's in the budget, and it's called... They didn't use the word crematorium. They used the word human waste disposal systems, which is a crematorium. And you can Google it. It shouldn't be hard to find at all. So I encourage you to just look it up. It's we pulled it off a mainstream news source. I just don't remember which one, Mary. I'm sorry. Mary, thank you. We'll be right back. Sean in Jackson, Michigan. Hey, Sean, what's on your mind today?
9: My point of calling was Ashley St. Clair. Have you been following this story?
1: I have. You're talking about her suggesting that Elon Musk helped Trump steal the 2024 election by voting machines?
9: Okay, yeah, no, so...
1: By hacking,
9: so normally,
1: the, you know, whatever.
9: Yep, and normally I'm just like a poo-poo idea kind of person when it comes to stuff like that, because there were so many claims.
1: Well, let me just pause you for a second,
9: Truth
1: Sean.
9: Alliance, the Election Truth Alliance released a video about this, and so they're getting interested, and I'm just wondering if they're actually catching grab of this story, then maybe there might be a little... I don't know. Maybe it's worth looking into is all I'm saying.
1: For people who don't know what Sean and I are talking about, Ashley St. Clair is one of, what, a dozen or so women who have had babies with Elon Musk?
9: And it might be a dozen, you know.
1: Yeah,
9: who knows?
1: But, I mean, nobody knows for sure. Yeah. He's trying to populate the planet with people, with his clones, and now Trump is bringing white South Africans.
9: And she was a right-wing influencer.
1: And
9: she was part of that, and she was in the circle during the election.
1: Yep.
9: And
1: now she's on the outside throwing stones, basically.
9: And you know, who knows? Because, you know, people have motivations, and people, you know, you get... traction on social media, but this is one of my other points too. Okay, whether it's true or not, if it is true and there can be some kind of like proof towards that, so if Trump has revealed anything this whole second administration, is that okay? So I'm a little down with this, but people are okay with NVIDIA giving the U.S. government, or even Trump specifically, who, you know, who knows, 10% of sales that they make. So So there is that out in the ether that the government is okay with taking some property from some companies. Right. So if it is true and it can be proven that Elon Musk has interfered or changed any votes, then we can go in and seize everything that dude owns, man, because that would only be the right thing to do and totally strip him of everything.
10: Yeah, I think it's going to be real difficult to prove that, but I do think that many of the crimes that were committed by his teenage boys at Doge, I think many of those could be prosecuted.
9: Doge probably came in and stripped all of the information from the systems that are in there when the beginning of the administration happened.
10: Well, they certainly stole all our Social Security Administration information, which is a felony. And nobody's doing anything about it. You know, it took it off to private. So, yeah. Sean, thanks for the call. Good to hear from you.

0: Donald Trump hands Putin the crown jewel of NATO. The Kremlin just won a war it never had to fight. Reuters, Politico, and Germany's Der Spiegel report the Trump administration is preparing to gut the U.S. military commitment to NATO. Strategic bombers, fighter jets, destroyers, submarines, drones, refueling aircraft. Some capabilities cut by half, others wiped out completely. These are the assets that have deterred Moscow for 70 years. Pentagon officials briefed allies behind closed doors in Brussels last week, and the timing couldn't be worse. Russia just hammered Kyiv with over 90 missiles and hundreds of drones, including a nuclear-capable Oreshnik missile. Olga Lautman puts it plainly, quote, Trump is advancing these objectives, those objectives from inside the alliance, the objectives of the Russians, of Putin. Putin spent decades trying to break NATO from the outside. Trump's doing it for him from the inside. And even worse, Republicans in Congress are letting it happen. I mean, this is just absolutely amazing. Olga Lautman has a great Substack newsletter. It's Olga Lautman, O-L-G-A, Lautman, L-A-U-T-M-A-N, .substack.com. And she just nails this stuff. It's every day, I mean. And just this past weekend, Russia launched one of the largest assaults. They targeted residential buildings, bomb shelters, shopping centers, schools, markets, government buildings, and civilian infrastructure across the country. They're expanding their missile production. Former Russian President Dmitry Medvedev, he's now the number two guy, praised the assault and declared that Russia must continue striking Ukraine, quote, with even greater force. And now they're dramatically escalating. Moscow is dramatically escalating their shadow war against Europe through sabotage operations, cyber attacks, assassinations, election attacks, disinformation operations, arson attacks, and increasingly aggressive electronic warfare operations. And they've forced a couple of planes down. Last year, while Putin was in China, a plane carrying Ursula von der Leyen, you know, the head of the EU, the EU Commission president, jammed her GPS. This is the second time this has happened now. It's really remarkable what Putin is doing. Meanwhile, here in America, will DHS block your flight home, by the way, because your city won't help ICE? Homeland Security Secretary Mark Wayne Mullen went on Hannity Tuesday night and announced he's drawing up plans to stop international flights from landing in so-called sanctuary cities. He named Newark first, where protesters at the Delaney Hall detention facility are blocking ICE agents, and over 1,000 immigrants are being held. Mullen called it economic punishment for cities that won't enforce his immigration crackdown. Just Monday, ICE agents pepper sprayed Democratic Senator Andy Kim outside that same facility. Border czar Tom Homan threatened to force feed hunger striking detainees. And now Washington wants to cut off entire airports because mayors won't surrender local police to federal raids. That's not law enforcement. In fact, it's the opposite of law enforcement. Here's the problem. When you have law enforcement cooperating with ICE, local people are afraid to call the police. I mean, you know, in communities, there are a few cities in America that don't have at least small local communities that are filled with people who are not legal immigrants. It's just a simple fact. Those people might be your neighbors. And if one of them saw somebody breaking into your house, you would want them to dial 911, right? If one of those people who are not legal, and they're not here in this country legally, but they're here, you know, a reasonable citizen, people working, people who have homes, you know, or are renting. If one of them was being assaulted, robbed, raped, you know, beat up on the street, you would want the local police to deal with that. But once the local police are checking immigration status, when they're checking on the law or on crimes, then suddenly you've got a whole bunch of people in your city who are literally afraid to call 911. And that's bad for public safety. So what the administration is doing here is not law enforcement. It's economic blackmail and collective punishment aimed at millions of Americans who happen to live in a blue zip code with a blue mayor. This is just fundamentally wrong. And now he's going to punish us by cutting off the flights into Portland and other blue cities. Meanwhile, why has the fun disappeared from American life? A new Talker research survey of 5,000 American adults found 48% feel their lives are seriously lacking fun. 12% can't even remember the last time they had a full free day to enjoy themselves. The fun deprived say they need 17 extra hours a week to fix it. The biggest obstacles aren't mysterious. Cost and budget come in at 17%, personal schedules at 34%, work schedules at 31%, and general burnout at 22%. More than half say it's harder to have fun than 10 years ago because they simply can't afford it. This isn't a personality problem or a psychological problem. It's an economic one. Wages stagnated under 45 years of Reaganomics. Rent exploded under 45 years of Reaganomics. Healthcare bankrupted families under 45 years of Reaganomics. I mean, they've had their damn experiment. This is what it's brought us. Billionaires are now buying yachts and second islands while working people are losing their weekends, their savings, and their breathing room. The fund didn't disappear. It got stolen. So the big question is, can we take it back? I think we can. I think we can rebuild the American middle class. We can bring back union rights. I mean, you've had two Republican administrations in a big way, the George W. Bush administration and both Trump terms, where you've had anti-labor people in charge of the Labor Department. So they've been encouraging union busting. That's why Bezos and all these billionaires, you know, who get so rich, they're virulently anti-union. Bring back the unions. Raise the damn minimum wage. It's $7.25 an hour. Nobody can live on that. Make it at least a livable wage. In some parts of the country, it's $15 an hour. In the other parts of the country, it's $25. Whatever it is, you know, let's fix it. We don't have, you know, when the people talk about the affordability crisis, groceries are too high. Well, yeah, groceries are too high, but wages are too low. So, you know, let's get about fixing this stuff. Let's fix our social safety net. Let's strengthen Social Security and Medicare. Let's get the burden of medical expenses off people's shoulders. Let's let families, especially young families, go to college for free. It's an investment in America. 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
0: But tragically, you can't tell any of that to a Republican because the only people they're listening to are their billionaire donors and the big industries that are behind them. Chris in Harrisburg, Pennsylvania. Hey, Chris, what's on your mind today?
2: Hey, Tom. I was really happy to see you on Ari Velshi this weekend talking about the 21st Century Road to Housing Act.
0: Oh, yeah. Yeah, it's a good start. I mean, the House version is a lot weaker than the Senate version, of course, because the House is more bought off than the Senate, but it's still a good start.
2: I was going to ask you which version you were looking at, because the Senate version actually required corporations with more than 350 units to divest of those.
0: That's correct.
2: The House
0: version lets them keep them, yeah. Or for 10 years,
2: yeah,
0: I think.
2: Yeah. Well, and one of the things you mentioned on the show is that you said you had some question about the build to rent issue, and I was wondering, you know, if you could expand on that thought a little bit. It sounds like you have
0: one of the things that the Senate version of this bill does, and maybe the House version, I'd have to go back and look. If you know, you know, interrupt me and tell me, Chris. But one of the things that it does is it says that it's no longer legal for companies to build houses specifically for the rental market. That if you're going to build a house, you have to build a house to sell to somebody. And the companies are going, oh, you're trying to regulate our ability to do whatever we want in America. Isn't that the all-American thing? And you know, which is kind of the libertarian argument. But then they go even farther than that, and they say, you know, if we don't build a rent, I mean, it's going to be a crisis. How can we make money, and how can people who need a rental place find a place to rent? And my response is really simple. We already have build-to-rent. It's called apartment buildings. So, you know, make as many apartment buildings as you want. If you want to build rental properties, go ahead and do it. There's a whole system for that. But single family homes should be, and historically have been since the late 19th century, you know, for well over 150 years, the primary way that people build multi-generational wealth, that working class people build multi-generational wealth. I can tell you up until maybe 5 years ago, the vast majority of the wealth that Louise and I had was in our home. I mean, you know, this is true of most people and, you know, most working class people. And so, you know, I think build to rent is ultimately destructive to our society. Do you disagree, Chris?
2: No, two things about that. You're exactly right. The problem we're having, like in my home county, we have three available apartments for every 100 extremely low income people.
0: Oh,
2: like Section 8.
0: Yeah,
2: you know, people.
0: Yeah. Well, that's a whole separate issue. Is the mixed use housing? Here in Oregon, forgive the interruption, Chris, but we're hitting a break here. Here in Oregon, we've got this system where if you build an apartment building, you have to set aside 20% of the units for low-income housing. It's just a requirement.
2: That sounds great.
0: Yeah, and they do it, and it works. Yeah, and Chris, thank you for the call. And it's better, frankly, it's better than segregating people where everybody's low-income housing because, people get to know each other. People, cross cultural divides as well as racial divides. And, culture and wealth are tied together.
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0: I'll be right back with more of your calls. By the way, Donald Trump is off to Walter Reed for another physical. This is his third one in 13 months. What's up?

0: Makes you wonder if he's going off to Walter Reed to get another pint of blood from a 10-year-old or something. That's my daily takeover, HarmonyReport.com, is titled Trump's Next Big Lie, Declaring Victory in Iran While America Loses. And, you know, basically, Trump started this war in February. It's collapsing. It's destroying the American economy. It threatens to destroy the world economy. And, you know, Iran is basically winning. You know, a country that's like a fraction of the size of the United States. Their GDP is nothing compared to ours. California, I think, is bigger. And, you know, we've got overwhelming firepower, although we've apparently pissed away an awful lot of our munitions and our, you know, particularly our million-dollar missiles to take down their $15,000 drones. And, you know, the nuclear program still doesn't exist. It was obliterated, mostly. But now he's bragging about how his negotiations are getting close, but not, and maybe, and, oh, we're not in a hurry. Yes, we are. And I mean, it's just been all over the map. And obviously, there's been some stuff in there to manipulate markets, oil markets and stock markets. But the bottom line is, so far, there's no deal, and I don't see one coming anytime soon, at least on terms that I think, you know, most Americans would agree to. So what's Trump going to do? Well, you know, he'll work something out where Iran gets to charge tolls. They won't call it tolls. They'll call it something else. They'll do it with Oman, which is an ally of ours. So, you know, it'll just be in a small added fee to use the Gulf, and they'll open the thing up, and, you know, Iran will go back to killing its dissidents, and Trump will declare total victory. And Fox so-called news will be out, oh, what a marvelous, and he negotiated. And, you know, it's been long enough. I mean, it's been a decade since the JCPOA, since Obama negotiated, you know, that deal with Iran. It's been 11 years. Nobody's going to, well, not nobody, but, you know, a lot of people don't even remember that. Most people are not news junkies. They don't really know what's going on in the world. And so I'm thinking he's probably going to get away with it. I mean, this is kind of an echo of what happened in Afghanistan, right? In Afghanistan, Donald Trump, on February 29th of 2020, right, this is the last full year of his presidency, he had Zalmay Khalilzad. Remember him? He was this Afghan national who was kind of like our guy. He was green carded in America. Might have even been a U.S. citizen. I'm not sure. But anyway, he was Trump's official envoy to Afghanistan. And he signed this withdrawal agreement with the Taliban. The elected Afghan government, we went through all, I mean, we spent all these lives and treasures for years, you know, for a decade or more, all the way back to 2003, trying to build a democracy in Afghanistan. So then when Trump decides he's, you know, going to wash his hands of it, he ignores the democracy. He ignores the people who are actually elected to represent the Afghan people and instead cuts a deal with the Taliban. He frees 5,000 violent Taliban fighters from prison. And he sets a hard deadline, a promise that the United States will be out by May 1st, 2021, when he's no longer president. Now, you know, if Hillary Clinton had put together such a surrender on the Taliban's terms, they'd be, you know, Republicans would be holding hearings for decades. But the Republican Party pretended it wasn't happening. They pretended that there was no surrender. Fox News didn't report it that way. The right-wing infrastructure didn't report it that way. And frankly, the Democrats didn't exploit it, because they would have sounded like warmongers or something like that. So they were like, you know, okay, you know, let's get the damn thing over with. And so Biden comes into office, and he's stuck with this deal. Now, he pushed the May 1st deadline back, you know, a couple of months, but basically that was it. And then when we got out of Afghanistan, following Trump having negotiated with the Taliban, and the thing, you know, just being kind of a mess, and a number of Americans died on the way out, the Republicans all blamed Biden. But it was Trump who basically, you know, wired this building with explosives and then just waited for Biden to show up. You got that. You've got Trump now taking apart NATO. He just declared yesterday that we're going to withdraw from them, not just the troops in Poland, but or Germany, excuse me, but also Also, no more submarines, no more drones, no more. I mean, you know, we're ripping the guts out of NATO right now. And a lot of this stuff is irreplaceable. We're taking our destroyers out. I mean, basically what we're saying is you guys are on your own to Europe. You know, if Putin wants you, he can take you. And Putin, meanwhile, is getting more and more desperate because the Russian economy is falling apart. And the anti-Putin sentiments are rising. I mean, he's afraid to even go out in public. And he's using hypersonic missiles, nuclear-capable missiles, to attack Kyiv now, and has threatened to level the city, basically. And, you know, Trump just gutted NATO. I mean, this is like, you know, whatever Trump does, it accomplishes one of two goals, often both. Goal number one, to help out Vladimir Putin, do whatever he wants, because Putin owns Trump. Russia has owned Trump for 40 years, as Craig Unger pointed out on our program yesterday. Or number two, it makes Trump rich. And in many cases, it does both. The Iran war, hey, you know, Putin is making out like a bandit. The price of oil is through the roof. That's the only commodity he's got, basically. Withdrawing from NATO, Putin celebrating. Cruelly abandoned Ukraine, Putin champagne. Trashing USAID and creating the conditions for the Ebola outbreak, well, that mostly benefited China, which is Putin's ally. Killing the Voice of America, shuttering Radio Free Europe, Putin and Xi are both throwing parties. So the Trump family taking hundreds of millions, billions of dollars from the Saudis, from the Emiratis, you know, $400 million plane from Qatar, the crypto deals, the Jareds, you know, all this stuff. Eisenhower would have called this treason. Reagan would have said that, you know, Trump is an obvious Russian asset. And here we are. Get ready. Here comes the big lie. I'm telling you, it's going to come. Trump is going to, declare victory and go home, as the old joke goes. Only it's not a joke. So get ready. You heard it here first, as it were. Meanwhile, you might want to call your members of Congress and say, no Iran deal that Congress doesn't oversee. Because Trump is going to screw this thing up royally. You just know it in advance, like he always does. Picking up your calls here, Dr. Sandy in Athens, Ohio. Hey, what's up, Sandy?
1: Hey, Tom. Greetings from Ohio, the Mississippi of the North.
0: Indeed. I get it.
1: Well, someday I'll give you the whole list of what Republicans are doing to us, but I wanted to respond to your main topic today. So if the U.S. pulls all of our strategic bombers out of NATO, those are the only aircraft capable of carrying nuclear weapons. And Deutsche Welle now is reporting that Putin and Lukashenko are conducting mutual drills of their tactical nuclear capability.
0: That's correct.
1: In Belarus.
0: Between Belarus and Russia, yep.
1: So
0: Lukashenko being the dictator of Belarus, for people who
1: right,
0: don't know.
1: Right, so, and by using a nuclear-capable missile against Kyiv, Putin's announcing, you know, you're vulnerable, and if Trump pulls out the aircraft, they have no aircraft capable of responding.
0: Yeah. I think, you know, I suspect that Zelensky is looking at a knife's edge here. You know, it's some very, very serious and difficult discussions because they have demonstrated a capability to really do damage to Russia. And the concern, and this is the concern that I think restrained Joe Biden, unfortunately, and constrained, for that matter, Barack Obama during his presidency. The concern is that if Kyiv hits Moscow, hits Putin hard enough, that he may respond with battlefield nuclear weapons. And that the bet that Putin is making, and I think it's a bet that he would win, is that NATO will not respond in kind. They will yell and scream and demand things, but NATO is not going to start dropping bombs on Moscow, particularly with 5,000 nuclear weapons pointed at the rest of the world. And so I think that what we've been watching for the last, 5 years now with Ukraine, or 4.5 years, is this incrementalism where Putin keeps raising the stakes in ways that, you know, had he started at that point, he might have drawn fire from the other allies, the European allies of Ukraine. But because he's just been gradually increasing, this is the same thing Trump is doing in the White House, gradually grabbing more and more power, ignoring more and more court orders, letting ICE be more and more violent and kill more and more people. You know, Putin and Trump are doing basically playing the same game. It's just that Putin's playing, you know, Putin already pacified Russia. Now he wants to pacify Ukraine. Trump is still trying to pacify America.
1: Yeah. And, you know, you mentioned Biden on the. From what I've read, you know, if it wasn't for Joe Biden, Putin would have been in Kiev in like 3 days.
0: Yep. Yeah, there's no doubt about it. I mean, we did support Kiev. We did support Ukraine's defensive position, but we refused to support them offensively. Offensive weapons right now that Ukraine is using. I mean, they're striking more than 1,000 miles beyond their own borders now. And, you know, that's pretty dramatic. And they've hit Moscow now several times. And I think that's why Putin is saying, basically, you hit Moscow again, you make me look bad. You do things that will lead to the end of my presidency and thus perhaps even my physical death. And I will take you out, you know, with a nuke.

0: imperialistic and terrible stuff. And yes, we've done imperialistic and terrible stuff, no doubt about it. But hopefully we can learn from those lessons. But the fact of the matter is that we are still at least mostly a functioning democracy, or at least sort of a functioning democracy. And I think there's something to be said for fighting on behalf of democracies. I think World War II was a noble war, and I think that Putin represents the same kind of threat to peace around the world that Hitler did, just, you know, with a different language and a different coat on, if I'm making sense.
1: Amen, Tom.
0: Okay. Sandy, good to hear from you. Thanks for the call. Alan in San Diego. Hey, Alan, what's up?
2: All right. You know something? The origins of Memorial Day, I learned that it came from ex-black slaves that exhumed bodies from a mass grave for both Confederate and the Union soldiers. They gave them honor. You see, and what happened, yeah. And so what happened is that there was this 4 or 5 years ago, there was this retired colonel. His name is Bernard Kempler. Mm-hmm. He was giving a commencement speech about that, you know, in Ohio. But also, too, he was talking about these ICE camps, these detention centers. Mm-hmm. Well, you know something? That's nothing new, because I remember about almost 20 years ago, they were called FEMA camps. And they were about to open up these FEMA camps. They were closed down military bases, mm-hmm, that they were using. I remember them trying to open them up and everything, you know, for something. I don't know what they were using.
0: They were going to use them for people who had experienced disasters. That's why it was FEMA, Federal Emergency Management Agency. And what happened was and it was just like one or two of them that Obama wanted to open up because they had had some big hurricane someplace. And the Republicans said, oh, my God, Obama's going to create concentration camps to put white people in. And that was the meme that it started with the right-wing cranks, you know, and the right-wing media and Alex Jones, and then just swept, right? And ultimately, the entire party went nuts. And now you've got Trump actually building concentration camps. I mean, you know, they were just looking for places to house refugees, basically, climate refugees. Mm-hmm. And now you got Trump actually building concentration camps. We've already got 70,000 people in concentration camps in the United States. At the end of his first year running Germany, Hitler only had 54,000 people in concentration camps. And Trump wants to expand the whole concentration camp system. Now, when a governor, Mikey Sherrill, and a senator, Andy Kim, showed up to look at one of the more notorious ones in New Jersey, and she's the governor of the state and he's the senator from the state, he gets pepper sprayed and she gets forbidden entrance. And this is just nuts. This is the opposite of federalism. This is the opposite of the Ninth and Tenth Amendments. This is the opposite of the checks and balances of the executive branch, which is theoretically running these camps. Although this is a private camp. This is paid for by the tax dollars, but it's a private for-profit camp. And I don't get it, how the Republicans could have been so hysterical for so many years about, oh, my God, Obama's building concentration camp, when he wasn't. And now that somebody actually is, they're all going, oh, that's cool. I just don't think they're going to put white people in them, right? Unless they're liberals, then we'll do that. So, Alan, thank you. Thank you for the stepping off point for that rant. And thank you for being with us today. We'll be back tomorrow, same time, same place. In the meantime, don't forget, democracy is not a spectator sport. It requires all of us. That includes you. So get out there, get active, tag, you're in. Have a great afternoon. Be good to yourself and the folks around you. Stay safe, eat your veggies, get your exercise, and I will catch up with you tomorrow.
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4: Has your family consumed its lump of coal today? One of the most perverse presidential moves ever is Trump's big government decree to force-feed King Coal to Americans. Proclaiming an energy emergency, he unilaterally ordered 5 electric utilities to reopen their old coal-burning power plants. These are toxic bombs. They continuously spew mercury, carbon dioxide, and a mix of other killer pollutants into our air, water, and bodies. Mercury emissions are especially vicious, causing early death in adults and permanent IQ damages to fetuses and children. Even the president's own health secretary has excoriated mercury pollution from coal-fired utilities as, quote, the most powerful neurotoxin we know of in the universe. That's why we the people have rebelled against the greed of coal barons in past years, finally replacing their deadly fuel with wind power, solar,

0: and other renewable energy sources, which also lowers consumers' electric bills. So why push to reimpose a horrific corporate poison that the people have already rejected and that progressive utilities have moved beyond? Crass corruption. By hailing dirty coal as beautiful while demonizing and defunding clean energy, Trump has been showered with millions of dollars from old-line coal profiteers. And never underestimate vanity. He even got a custom-made crown from the polluters, hailing him as the, quote, undisputed champion of beautiful, clean coal. This is Jim Hightower saying, after America began replacing coal with clean energy, mercury pollution plummeted. But by restarting coal-fired utilities last year, Trump has already increased mercury emissions by 9%. Since he tries to merchandise everything, though, you might be able to buy an autographed lump of coal from him. The Hightower Radio Lowdown is made possible by you subscribers to Jim Hightower's Lowdown on Substack. Find us at jimhightower.substack.com.
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3: Why chasel chalt? Hello and good day. Today's Salish word of the day is chastamemen. Chastamemen is the Colville Salish word for funny. I can say chastamemenin pus, my cat is funny, and nyuchanoi kwa chastamemen, you are funny too. Our Salish word of the day is chastamemen, funny. Salish is the native language of the people of the Spokane, Colville, Kalispell, and Coeur d'Alene tribes. Salish word of the day is brought to you by Salish School of Spokane and the Inovia Foundation.

0: I'm Marcy Winograd. 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On this episode of Code Pink Radio, reports circulate that the Trump administration will target Code Pink peace activists for delivering baby food to Cuba. Code Pink shows up at the Pentagon's happy hour, not so happy, on Capitol Hill. Code Pink and Doctors Against Genocide call out the American Medical Association, the AMA, for refusing to meet with delegations petitioning the AMA. Peace Week, not Fleet Week. That's the call in the L.A. Harbor. And a special guest interview with Code Pink board member Anne Wright, coming to us from Istanbul, where she organizes flotillas to Gaza. First, Olivia DiNucci. She's our Code Pink D.C. campaigner, followed by Code Pink co-founder Medea Benjamin.
1: Yesterday, Fox News came out with a DOJ report saying that individuals and organizations are going to be investigated for our Cuba solidarity work. They listed me individually, saying that I am a girl next door basketball player who's part of this. I think it goes to show that we are everyday people who are in solidarity with everyday people in Cuba, Palestine, Iran, Congo, and in our own neighborhoods here. We raise money for life-affirming aid like medical supplies, food, because these blockades and these bombs with our tax dollars are creating. We are creating crisis, and we as individuals are taking a responsibility to combat that. They are trying to scare us, and in fact, it's only activated us to take more direct action, to raise more funds that go to health products and to food, and to be in deeper solidarity with people across the world. We are everyday people, healthcare workers, teachers, artists, parents, students, waitresses, shopkeepers. There is room for everyone in this movement. Join us. Do not be afraid, but continue to act in radical love as we go after these devastating policies.
0: It looks like the Trump administration is investigating me, Hassan Piker, and others for a trip that Code Pink and other groups organized in March to bring medicines and medical supplies to Cuba's pediatric hospitals. Basically, we want to help save babies. And that, according to Trump, is something that must be investigated, because how dare we want to help the Cuban people? How dare we love the Cuban people? And if indeed the charge is that we love the Cuban people, guilty, because I have loved the Cuban people for decades, ever since Cuban doctors saved my life in a remote village of Africa when I was dying from malaria. I love Cuban art. I love Cuban culture. I love Cuban music. I love salsa dancing. I must admit, I'm not a great fan of Cuban food. But in any case, I want my government to leave the Cuban people alone, not to be strangling them by keeping oil from the island, by sanctions that are so brutal. I want them to stop threatening to invade Cuba. I want them to listen to the global world opinion that every single year at the United Nations overwhelmingly says, lift the blockade. So please, if any government officials are watching, don't investigate us for trying to save Cuban babies. Investigate yourselves for what you're doing to kill Cuban babies and make lives of the Cuban people miserable. Leave Cuba alone. For background on developments in Cuba, let's go to Channel 4 News, British Public Broadcasting, followed by a report from Cuba with Belly of the Beast and an analysis with Zoe Alexander of Globetrotter Media on the U.S. indictment of Cuba's 94-year-old former president, Raul Castro.
2: In Cuba, where oil from Venezuela has dried up under U.S. pressure, electricity, fuel, and medicine is running short, with another airline ceasing operations today and 20-hour blackouts leaving food rotting in fridges, if there at all. The banging of pots and pans, a signal of distress, is now a nightly soundtrack in Havana, And it is this moment that the U.S. has chosen to tighten its grip.
3: Today, we are announcing an indictment charging Raul Castro and several others with conspiracy to kill U.S. nationals.
2: The U.S. waited 30 years to formally accuse Raul Castro of ordering the downing of two civilian planes, killing four Cuban Americans in 1996. An indictment a bit like the one issued before the U.S. seized Venezuela's Nicolas Maduro, with one big difference. The former Cuban president, while still seen as the power behind the throne, is about to turn 95.
4: Declaración del gobierno revolucionario.
2: Cuban state TV said the government condemned the despicable accusation against the leader of the revolution, accusing the U.S. of lacking legitimacy and political provocation. And the Cubans will see this as provocative too. News today that the American aircraft carrier, the USS Nimitz, one of the world's largest warships, had entered the Caribbean Sea, a pattern now familiar after Venezuela and Iran. So are they preparing to act?
5: Other presidents have looked at this for 50, 60 years doing something, and it looks like I'll be the one that does it, so we'd be happy to do it. We want to open it up to Cuban Americans where they can go back and help.
2: But what is the it? The hand of friendship or military action?
6: En un día como hoy, en 1902,
2: the Cuban-American Secretary of State recorded this Spanish message to Cubans offering aid and a new relationship yesterday, saying their government and not the U.S. is to blame for the hardship. But the mood music was different when CIA Director John Ratcliffe visited the island nation last week with U.S. intelligence leaked to Axios, claiming Cuba had acquired more than 300 military drones, a claim that has been met with skepticism. As tensions rose, China stepped into the fold, with a foreign ministry spokesman saying it opposed U.S. pressure on Cuba.
7: The U.S. should stop wielding the stick of sanctions and judicial measures against Cuba and stop resorting to threats of force at every turn.
2: Meanwhile, in Washington, D.C.,
8: Americans have really had their fill of Donald Trump's excursions.
9: I don't know what the president's plans are, but the combination of his rhetoric and the positioning of U.S. forces and blockading of energy into Cuba, you know, if this was happening in the United States, we would consider it an act of war.
10: I think we need to have liberty and freedom. I don't think it's going to take military action. I think the people of Cuba are going to rise up.
2: The issue was firmly on the agenda on Capitol Hill with different views, but a shared anticipation that for Donald Trump, Cuba could be next in line.
11: Here we go again. The U.S. government is manufacturing a pretext for war on Cuba. Axios just published a sensationalist report claiming Cuba could use drones to attack Florida, Guantanamo, and U.S. warships. But buried at the bottom of the same article is the real story. U.S. officials themselves admit Cuba is not an imminent threat and is not planning attacks against the United States. That hasn't stopped U.S. politicians from using the Axios report to call for military action against Cuba. Major media outlets are fanning the flames. That's how this works. Create a fear narrative, then amplify it through media, and finally use it to justify aggression. Sound familiar?
12: Saddam Hussein and his regime are concealing their efforts to produce more weapons of mass destruction.
11: But here's the reality. Cuba has never attacked the United States, not before the 1959 revolution, not after. No estamos locos, ni tenemos tendencias suicidas. Cuba doesn't pose a national security threat to the United States. The opposite is true. Cuba has endured decades of economic warfare, sabotage, terrorism, assassination attempts, and constant threats from Washington. If Cuba is acquiring drones, while Trump openly threatens military actions, that's not evidence of aggression. That's self-defense. That's what countries do when they believe they could be attacked.
13: This indictment is clearly politically motivated, not because I think it is, but actually because That's exactly how the Trump administration is explaining it. They are saying that this is a great moment for Cuban democracy, the Cuban revolution must fall, that the U.S. should use all means necessary to destroy Cuba, to decapitate its leadership and do what, you know, the U.S. has tried to do in Iran, what it tried to do in Venezuela in order to overthrow the Cuban revolution. And that's exactly what they have said since this indictment has been released. The incident that is referred to is in 1996, during the special period following the fall of the Soviet Union. The U.S. thinks, okay, great, now we're going to be able to achieve our long-standing goal of overthrowing the Cuban Revolution. And so there were many different acts of sabotage and different operations led by the CIA using groups based in Miami to attack Cuba. One of these was a plot by this alleged, what was called the humanitarian group Brothers to the Rescue, Hermanos al Rescate, which supposedly flew unauthorized planes to Cuba to take migrants from Cuba to the United States. And so in 1996, there was an incident where one of these planes was flying in Cuban airspace, and Cuba issued a series of warnings saying this aircraft does not have authorization. You know, you can't fly into our airspace unauthorized, and eventually shot down this plane. So now, 30 years later, an indictment is being brought against Raul Castro and several other individuals for the downing of this aircraft once again in Cuban airspace. And I just want to remind people that under Article 51 of the Charter of the United Nations, which is a document that the United States is a signatory to, and just international law generally, every sovereign state has the inherent right to defend its territory. So if an unauthorized plane is flying over your territory, you do have the right to defense. And that is exactly what Cuba did in 1996.
14: That was Zoe Alexander on Breakthrough News discussing the U.S. indictment of Cuba's former president. Meanwhile, Congressmember Pramila Jayapal of Washington has introduced a new bill, H.R.8103, to prohibit the use of funds to use military force in or against Cuba. The bill has 34 co-sponsors. Jayapal says she has received death threats as a result of her meeting with foreign ambassadors to talk about Cuba's humanitarian and fuel crisis, as well as the impact of U.S. sanctions.
15: It's ridiculous. First of all, I had a meeting with the ambassadors of a couple of countries to hear how U.S. policy towards Cuba was affecting those countries. We meet with ambassadors all the time. That is part of our job, is to assess what's going on the ground. But it's also dangerous. I mean, I've gotten death threats as a result of this. People are calling for me to be shot. And it's just a fabrication, but it is what's wrong with so much of the work that we do. I'm working on legislation to address negative impacts of U.S. foreign policy towards Cuba. I'm a member of Congress. I have every right to go travel and to meet with other ambassadors. And people who are just spouting all kinds of lies should understand that there are real consequences to all of that. No, I've been very clear that I think that the way to engage with Cuba is through a true diplomatic negotiation, and that none of the embargo that's been the longest standing embargo for over 60 years or the fuel blockade is helping us to achieve any of that. And in fact, the humanitarian crisis on the ground with babies in the NICU unable to get care for their incubators to work, with the lack of food on the island, so many other things, is a travesty, and I actually don't think that most Americans would want that.
14: While the U.S. starves Cuba, bombs Iran, and funds Israel's genocide in Gaza, the Pentagon hosts a happy hour on Capitol Hill. What? Yes. And guess who showed up for the not-so-happy hour? Code Pink.
16: How are you in good conscience at a happy hour? Drinking while the world is starving. Everyone, I want to make a toast with my Lockheed Martini here. I'm surprised there aren't Bloody Marys being served because people have blood on their hands. We are in the halls of Congress and you have a military Pentagon-sponsored happy hour with military liaisons, congressional members, and the military-industrial complex at large.
17: Thank you.
16: As we rage a war in Iran, the genocide in Palestine, more warmongering in Latin America with Cuba, Venezuela, and on China, and you are here rubbing elbows with each other, talking about what Pentagon contracts are going to go next, with staff members who are supposed to be contributing to the well-being of their constituents, not to weapons manufacturers. Whole communities, schools, hospitals are being devastated by our tax dollars and by the very people in this room who are leaders with the Pentagon and who are Pentagon liaisons. What do you have to say for yourself? There are hundreds of military liaisons. What about peace liaisons? What about housing liaisons? What about people who are combating poverty, not creating more of it?
18: How are you helping things?
16: How am I helping things? I am keeping people like you out of these halls, not to go on without shame. How am I helping things?
18: We love our country.
16: How do you help your country?
18: We love our country.
16: How? By spending trillions of dollars on bombs to obliterate other people? And that's not just abroad, that's here at home. The military-industrial complex has devastated terrorist communities here. You love your country so much that people in this country are starving. They don't have access to health care, to housing. And yet, these pictures of bombs and missiles cost trillions of dollars a year. Why are you here today? The Pentagon military liaisons meeting with staffers when we are ready to pass the $1.5 trillion Pentagon budget for what? To bomb and obliterate communities? You all represent people, not the Pentagon. You can walk away with your beers and your happy hour and your mixers. Shame on you for having a happy hour in the middle of multiple wars that our government is carrying out.
14: Olivia DiNucci, our Code Pink DC campaigner on Capitol Hill. I remember years ago, I set up an appointment with then-Senator Dianne Feinstein's office to talk about nuclear proliferation, only to learn that our delegation would be meeting with a Defense Department employee planted in Feinstein's office. What? Yes, apparently it's a thing, populating congressional offices with DOD or now Department of War employees. Recently, Doctors Against Genocide and Code Pink tried to deliver our petition with over 7,000 signatures to the American Medical Association to urge the association to speak up for the doctors like Dr. Abu Safiya, imprisoned and tortured by Israel. The AMA refused to meet with Code Pink and Doctors Against Genocide, sent security down, and told Code Pink, oh, our offices have suddenly changed. Come on, this is shameful behavior from the largest association of doctors in the United States. For more, let's go to Doctors Against Genocide.
19: My name is Dr. Nidal Jabour. I'm the co-founder of the organization Doctors Against Genocide. And today, this morning, we had the opportunity to go to the American Medical Association office here in D.C. Unfortunately, they did not allow us in. They sent the security downstairs. They blocked the doors and did not allow even one single one of us to go upstairs to deliver this petition. This is not a treatment that we as doctors, as members of AMA, expect from an organization that represents us and our welfare. And we were not asking for miracles. All what we ask for is for the largest medical association in the world that we are members of to join us in demanding the immediate unconditional release of our colleagues, the doctors, the nurses in Gaza, who are being detained by Israel illegally for more than a year and a half for no crime they committed, only for being doctors, for practicing medicine, for providing care to the victims, to the children, to the injured, And the proof of this is Israel has been holding them for more than a year and a half with no charges. Today we are speaking on behalf of the Gaza 18 doctors. 16 of them are luckily still alive, but we're worried about their health, their safety, and their life, because two of their colleagues have been murdered and their bodies continue to be in Israeli hands, and they're not allowing to release them to the families. We have been trying to call them for weeks. We have been trying to email them, but they are silent. We put this on your record, the AMA. We are asking all our colleagues to try to reach out to them and to press them on this. And if they do not listen, just issue a statement to release the doctors. We are asking all our colleagues to cancel their membership in the AMA because it has been complicit in the genocide, along with the mainstream media and all our elected officials.
14: Code Pink will be taking action at the American Medical Association conference in Chicago that's coming up in June. To learn more and see if you want to be there, click on codepink.org/AMA conference. In California, Code Pink chapters in Los Angeles and San Pedro rallied, protested, and burned sage to cleanse Fleet Week, the military's annual parade of warships at the LA Harbor. The multi-day Memorial Day weekend celebration of weapons and war preparedness is hosted at the LA waterfront and the battleship USS Iowa Museum in San Pedro. The event features active duty U.S. Navy and Coast Guard ship tours, military aircraft flyovers, and Code Pink protesters. Listen. Brought a battle.

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0: Now, let's go to our special guest, Anne Wright. She's been part of the peace community for 20 years and is a member of the Code Pink Board of Directors. Anne Wright served 29 years in the U.S. Army, Army Reserves, and retired as a colonel. She was a U.S. diplomat for 16 years, but resigned from the U.S. government in 2003 in opposition to the U.S. war on Iraq. Anne Wright has been on many flotilla aid missions to Gaza, including the Mavi Marmara mission in 2010 and the Women's Boat in 2016. Anne is coming to us from Istanbul, Turkey, where she has been for the last several weeks to support the global flotillas to Gaza. Here's Anne Wright describing what happened when the Israeli military abducted flotilla volunteers to hold them hostage, to torture them for attempting to break the Israeli siege of Gaza.
1: In the middle of the night, 50 nautical miles off Crete, and the Israeli military attacked and disabled 20 of the boats out of some 42 that had sailed from Barcelona. They took people off the boats and put them in what we now call the prison ship, a big cargo ship that they had outfitted. The Israelis had outfitted a cargo ship to be a floating prison for people on the flotilla. They then took those people to Crete and dumped them in Crete. Some of the people flew home from Crete, but a lot of them went down to the southern part of Crete where the remainder of the Global Samud Flotilla had anchored. Over 20 boats were there. Our little flotilla of five boats then went to the northern part, north of Crete, to kind of see if we could escape wherever the Israeli military may have had their military ships, and waited in one small island while the Global Samud folks went on into Turkey to pick up another 17 boats that were in Turkey in the port of Marmaris. And then that group of about 45 boats then set sail, and our group of five met up with them, and then off they went toward Gaza, where 36 hours later, the Israeli military attacked again. And the brutality of the attacks have been just something that has staggered us, really. We never expected the level of violence that the Israeli military has shown on these nonviolent citizen activists, unarmed civilians, and they had the heck beaten out of them. And people, I mean, it's when you see the numbers of people that are limping around here in Istanbul, the numbers of people that had to be hospitalized, I mean, it's unbelievable.
0: I was stunned, really, watching these posts on Instagram, on TikTok, on Facebook of the hostages. Basically, they were Israeli hostages, right? From the flotillas being released, I think, as they were arriving at airports on gurneys, hospital gurneys, because they'd been shot with rubber bullets, sexually assaulted, and tortured in many different ways, like almost like a waterboarding situation. We're going to pause for a second, Anne, and go to the voices of those who were tortured by the Israeli military.
2: In one of the prison boats, 35 people suffered fractures to their ribs. People said there was at least 12 sexual assaults that took place. People were tased.
3: When we got to Ashdod Port, I was immediately grabbed by five IDF or police officers, Israeli police officers. They put my head down and started beating me. One of them had gloves on with hardened plastic, and he started punching my face and swelled shut.
4: Well, we've experienced a really dystopic kind of version of Israel here that you hear and read about in the news, but to actually experience it first time is a very different thing altogether. Like, we've been beaten, tortured, systematically, you know, dehumanized, and, you know, we've just had a little taste of what the Palestinians go through every day, you know, some for years in detention.
5: Personally, I was sexually assaulted when we were intercepted and taken to a prison boat. I was cable tied with my hands behind my back and shackles to my ankles. I was thrown to the deck of the prison boat, where I was then stood upon. I was slapped with guns to the back of my head, and a whole wash of water was thrown under my body, to the point that I thought that I was going to drown. I feared for my life, but the reality was I was sexually assaulted. I was thrown into a darkened shipping container. Five men beat me and sexually assaulted me in that container ship. And when I was spat out into an open area in which we had to live for the next 3 days, we had to watch 180 people go through the same thing, hearing their howls of pain and torture and abuse. And this will be a lifelong memory, but what it showed is the absolute disregard for human life, for human care, for human dignity, and this is something that innocent Palestinians go through every day.
6: And I came on the flotilla, as so many other healthcare workers did, to provide medical and humanitarian aid to people in Gaza. We've been aware of what's been happening throughout the genocide and many years before that, and the terrible treatment of the Palestinian people, and in particular the attacks on healthcare. During the intervention, they were quite aggressive. They were firing. They were not, they probably weren't live bullets, but they were firing projectiles at our boat. They didn't hit anybody. They were very rough with us when they took us onto the prison boat. We were kept on a boat which essentially had no, it was just like a yard with containers around it, no mattresses. My boat, we were made to, we had none of the severe violence that happened on the second boat, but once we got back to the port, we were dragged off the boat, forced into a stress position. We were kept there for over an hour while the Israeli soldiers played the national anthem over and over again, and they were saying welcome to Israel and being brutal with people. They were hitting people, kicking people, and this went on throughout the whole process of being processed at the dock. It was extremely degrading. So many of us are people who have come from all around the world to help people. We're not criminals. We're treated worse than animals. I mean, an animal, you would give water, there are basic standards that you would use looking after an animal. We weren't given that treatment. And so many of my medical colleagues had a severe violence inflicted upon them, and they were forced to look after patients in a boat with no medical support from the IOF. They provided no medics. These are doctors helping their other doctors, helping their other participants. It was really traumatic.
7: In our boat, they hit absolutely everybody. But still, it's nothing compared to what they do to Palestinians. So, for us, it was a kind of thing, okay, this is hard for us, but we should think about Palestinians and not for Palestinians, right? No, they didn't fire against our boat. Actually, when they arrest us on the sea, it was different in every boat, but in our boat it was quiet. We stayed really quiet, really pacifist since the beginning to the end. Like, when they beat me, it was for no reason, absolutely. Like, I was not upgrading, escalating, not answering at them, not watching them in their eyes, nothing. Just saying I'm pacifist. It's just they did it systematically, you know.
8: So those are the voices of those who were tortured by the Israeli military for trying to deliver aid to Gaza, which has been blockaded for decades by the Israeli military. People can't get in or out. And the flotillas were just trying to deliver medicine and food, as far as I understand, and were completely nonviolent and shot at. And then, Anne, what happened in Spain? And why were some of the activists beaten so brutally, so savagely by the police in the Basque region?
1: Well, it's unbelievable. When we saw that those films yesterday afternoon, I mean, it was shocking to see these people still in the prison clothes that they had in Israeli prison, walking toward their loved ones in the international airport of Bilbao, and all of a sudden being attacked savagely, almost like the Israeli military had, and maybe they did. The Israeli military may have trained this police group, but whoever gave the orders that that these civilians walking in from an airplane should be attacked and savagely beaten on the ground. I mean, they were already injured, and you could see in that video one of the folks trying to put his body over the body of another person who he knew had been so severely injured that he could not withstand more of the beatings. And that guy was being dragged by his arms down the floor, and somebody else trying to protect him, and then all of them got beaten up. And that what some of the people from Spain that are here, what they suspect is that, you know, they're trying to take down the current prime minister of Spain because he is pro-Palestinian. That's one of his faults. And he is a person of the people who's trying to have social benefits and things. And there's a lot of right-wingers that don't like it. And there's a lot of right-wingers up in the Bilbao area. And so the people I've been speaking with from Spain say, well, this was an orchestrated thing to make the prime minister look really, or to show the prime minister that people don't like what he's doing, or that group of people doesn't. And they're willing to take such violent actions against innocent people to go after a prime minister politically.
8: Exactly. Pedro Sanchez has denounced Israel's genocide in Gaza, and he hasn't wavered, as far as I understand.
1: That's correct.
8: And yeah, we are now, I mean, we're staring fascism in the face in the United States, right, with these ICE raids and the defunding of government services to enrich a mafia gang running the White House, a bunch of grifters who can't wait to take us into another war. As we look at fascism in Spain, the ascendant right, it's like this, I'm not a conspiracy theorist, but it's like a conspiracy. And, you know, it really strains credulity to believe that Israel did not order those attacks on the flotilla activists as they arrived in Bilbao, because I read an article on Substack. It's deep, you know, it's about the connection between the police in the Basque region and Israel, and how the police have long been dependent on Israel for training their police, training their so-called security for surveillance and weapons. And so it's no surprise when you start reading about the past and the history. And I think this is surfacing underlying contradictions in Spain, in Europe. And if it happened in Spain, you know, you got to think, well, where else? Where will it happen next?
1: Well, in some of the other suppositions are that those jerks, airport police that beat the heck out of those people, they probably have been offered a place to live in Israel. That, you know, you may get prosecuted if you stay in Spain for doing what you did, but you can come to Israel because we like what you did. So I wouldn't put that out of the realm of possibility at all.
8: I can believe it, because they operated as though they were a gang, really, gang that had descended upon the people. Now, what I don't understand, and for those who just tuned in, I'm Marcy Winograd. You're listening to Empire on the Rocks, a segment of Code Pink Radio, and it's my great pleasure to be here with Anne Wright, former Colonel Anne Wright, who resigned from the U.S. military over the U.S. invasion of Iraq and has been coordinating from Istanbul the flotillas to Gaza. And we're talking about what happened in Spain when the police descended in the Basque region on the flotilla activists as they arrived at the airport. So why were some of them arriving in Bilbao and others arriving elsewhere? I'm not clear.
1: Well, I think at least four places in Spain that activists had come from to be on this flotilla: Barcelona, Madrid, Bilbao, and Malaga, I think, was another place that quite a few of them came from. So they were just finally going home, and that group that lived up in the Basque area was just going home, and proudly going home, because they had survived the beatings that the Israelis had given. Recognizing that the Palestinians go through this every single day, and hundreds and thousands of them, almost 9,000 Palestinians are incarcerated in Israel, and they get beaten up every single day. So this was the time that the international community's attention was focused on the brutality of Israel. And the you know, what happened was just, it makes you incredulous that, and the response of the members of the Israeli government, Ben Gavir, who was there just gleefully egging on the guards to beat him up. Well, at least there's been a bit of a pushback from the Israeli government saying that those are not our values, to beat up people. Well, genocide is one of their, killing people, that's a definite value that Israel has. But this beating up of internationals, oh, we're so sorry that happened. But thank God there are countries that have now said that Ben Gavir will never enter their country again. They've banned him from ever coming to their countries. And I think it's France and maybe and Spain, probably, but two countries that I know of. Of course, the United States would never do such a thing. The U.S. government sent no one to the prison in Israel to visit the U.S. citizens. No U.S. consul came to the airport in Istanbul when the three plane loads of 428 people arrived. In contrast to Spain, France, Belgium, Portugal, Brazil, I mean, the place was littered with diplomats who were very concerned about the condition of their citizens, and there wasn't a red, white, and blue flag of the United States to be seen anywhere. We were just totally ignored.
8: Mm-hmm. People think, these genociders from Israel, the United States, from Germany, they're getting away with this carnage. But ultimately, they will have to pay a price. And the price may be you're not allowed in this country. It may be another Nuremberg trial. But history will prove them wrong if they think they can get away with this forever. And I think there's a reason why Trump in our country, in the United States, is pushing for this $1.8 billion slush fund for immunity for his family from any further investigations, because he knows someday it probably will catch up with them. Now, getting back to the flotilla, I want to just raise with you, Anne, some of the arguments that I read on social media from those who are critics or skeptical about the flotillas. And it goes something like this. Oh, those flotillas, what are they accomplishing? They know they're never going to reach Gaza with that aid. It's performative.
1: Well, I mean, everybody's got their own view of these things. And I've got my view that most of the people that are saying that stuff don't do a darn thing. They sit on their couch and do nothing but, just criticize everybody. I mean, you could say the same thing. Why do you go out on the street corner on Friday every afternoon for the last 40 years? Does that do anything? Well, yeah, it does. It educates people. It has little kids that wonder, why are these people going out there? We try everything. We try every single thing we can in order to put the spotlight on what the state of Israel is doing and the United States of America and the complicity of giving weapons and billions of dollars to a genocidal state that's killing, well over 100,000 people and probably like 200,000 at least when the bodies have come up out of the rubble of Palestinians. So unless somebody who has actually put some elbow grease into this stuff, who has actually tried to do something, if they still say, well, I'm not too sure that this is working, okay, I'll listen to them. But the majority of critics that we get, I don't really give a hoot about. And come and join us. Come and do something. And
8: exactly. Yeah. I think, some of them, I think, are on the State Department payroll, to be quite frank. Others are, they're Zionists undercover, I guess. They're looking to criticize because they want to protect this, what I call a supremacist state, an apartheid state, Israel. I'm a Jewish person. And I don't hesitate to call this out, Anne, and I ask every person who's in the United States to speak up because we all have a stake in this. You know, I had a friend who said, well, Marcy, I feel funny. I'm not Jewish. How can I criticize Israel? I'm like, come on. You are paying for this genocide. We are all paying for this genocide. And as far as, the purpose of the flotilla, I agree. It's educational in large part, and it's both educational and it's international solidarity. You know, we have to be in solidarity with the global community that condemns this genocide, because never again means never again. And if we, like you've said, if we don't do something about it, if we don't uplift the voices of protest, who's next, right? This is not restricted to Gaza. Israel sells weaponry, the U.S. sells weaponry, surveillance equipment all over the world. And as we saw in Bilbao, it is weaponizing police forces in Europe. So I, you know, when I see those pictures of the activists on gurneys with the marks, the rubber bullet marks, who look traumatized, they were traumatized by torture.
1: They right? all are very traumatized.
8: I'm thinking these people are so courageous, mm-hmm. you know?
1: Well, and when you ask them, I mean, was it worth it? And I have yet to have any of these people, and I've talked to a lot of the hundreds that we have here. I've talked to a lot of them, and not one of them has said, no, I wish I hadn't done it. All of them say, well, it hurt like heck enduring this thing. It hurt like heck to be on my knees bent over for hours at a time. It hurt to have my hands in cuffs for hours and hours. And, well, actually for days, they were handcuffed the whole time they were in prison, and many of them shackled at the feet. So they physically suffered a heck of a lot, and the mental suffering of hearing all, you know, the people that had to scream out when they were being hit and yelled, that people have been saying that, you know, that was the worst part. I even though it hurt when I got hit, to hear the people that were, yelling when they got hit, and that was the worst, the screams, and then the yells of the soldiers, and the demeaning, humiliating ways that they were treating people, you know, and it'll come back. I mean, if there's any justice in the world, not only the Israelis, but there are a lot of Americans going to be in there, and a lot of others that are treating the world and people of the world in such horrific fashion.
8: Yes, and I am reminded of 2006 when Israel invaded, carpet bombed Lebanon. And I was in front of the Israeli consulate in Los Angeles with, 100 others saying, stop, this war will not be waged in our name, in the name of U.S. taxpayers, in the name of the global Jewish community. And I then saw an Israeli military general interviewed on television. And the reporter said, how long do you think this carpet bombing will go on? And the response of the general was, as long as the world allows it. We are image mm-hmm. conscious here. And I thought, wow, you know, that is a very clear admission. And so I wonder about Ben-Gvir, posting gleefully about the torture, the Israeli torture of these flotilla activists trying to deliver aid, and being, you know, so hubristic and arrogant in his gleefulness. Does he not realize that this is not going to assist him as he advances this supremacist Zionist mission across the globe? And we're talking about, certainly across West Asia, right? Yeah. Hello.
1: Well, I think what it did was expose exactly what the state of Israel is doing and what it looks like. What he said is exactly what the Israeli government's doing. And you can get Netanyahu to say, back off, oh, wait a minute, you know, that's not really our values. Well, the head isn't. It certainly is their values, and Ben-Gvir has just spelled it out in spades. You couldn't ask for a more accurate assessment of what is going on with the state of Israel. And a lot of people that live in the state of Israel, of course, don't go along with it, but they are kind of in the same predicament that it seems like we in the U.S., we can't get our presidents to stop these wars. We can't get them to stop doing any of the criminal things they're doing, and I think in Israel that people of conscience are having the same problem of trying to rein in an out of control, evil, mean, apartheid, criminal government.
8: And how much food or medicine was on board the various vessels?
1: Well, it's a minimal amount. I mean, these are not, we don't have big cargo ships, so we carry you know, symbolic aid. It's not enough to, you know, to really make a difference in the horrific things that are going on. But we do have some, just in case one of the boats gets there. You know, the majority, I mean, it's only since 2000, only in 2008 did any of the boats get there. The aid we put on these things, the Israelis get, and then they tear up. So we've learned not to spend a lot of money on this, because the history is that the boats themselves don't make it, and that the Israelis, even though they say, oh, if you just come to the port of Ashdod, we will take the aid off and we'll get it in there. They're lying through their teeth. They don't do that at all.
8: And you said so that in 2008, one of the boats did reach Gaza.
1: Well, five of them did, yeah. And when you see the pictures of 2008 of these two little boats going in for the very first time, and thousands of people up on the quay wall of the port in Gaza City, which of course has now been bombed. There's nothing left of that. But thousands of people up that, kids jumping into the water, swimming over to the boats. It was the first time in like three decades that boats had actually come from international waters into Gaza. So it was quite a celebration. And we know that even though if a boat would get to the shores of Gaza, in a way it would be very dangerous, because people would come running to the shore and the Israelis would probably kill them. So that's one of the downsides of us actually getting to Gaza, is that the Israelis will probably kill the Palestinians that come down to welcome us, and probably kill us too.
8: Well, the Israelis think that they can do whatever and will not suffer the consequences. But we see the ground shifting in the United States, the largest exporter of weapons to Israel. Certainly there's a generational divide where people sympathize more with Palestine than with Israel. And there's a lot of organizing going on, of course, on the ground here in the United States at Code Pink, calling out the media for its complicity in...
1: Yes, thank goodness.
8: ...enabling this
1: genocide. Go Code Pink.
8: Absolutely, yeah.
1: I'm ready to get back to Congress to walk the halls again.
8: And I want to invite anybody who's listening to visit codepink.org to check out our campaigns on Palestine and China's Not Our Enemy, on Latin America, on solidarity with Cuba, because Code Pink is, you know, super active, and we've got a lot of campaigns going in. I'm the coordinator of the Drop the ADL campaign. That's the Anti-Defamation League campaign. And there's a tremendous amount that we need to do, work we need to do within our schools. I'm a retired English and government teacher, because the Israel lobby, particularly in California, Anne, where I am located, is so powerful, but not forever. We are taking on the Israel lobby. They seem to have wielded outsized influence in our state legislature, which is doing everything possible to censor teachers so that they don't teach about the Gaza genocide, and to indoctrinate students into the legitimacy of a racist, supremacist state named Israel as the answer to Jewish historical suffering. That is contextual. It's not like we are victims forever, right? Jews lived in peace with Muslims for years during the Ottoman Empire. And, you know, more recently, I mean, yeah, people live in peace and collaboration in the United States. We form coalitions. So I would just urge anybody who's at least interested in knowing more about Jews as anti-Zionists, as U.S. taxpayers challenging the indoctrination of our students, to visit us at codepink.org. Now, Anne, has everybody been released?
1: Yes, everybody has been released. They all came home on the three planes that the Turkish government sent to Israel on Thursday. They were all out by Thursday. They arrived in Istanbul at 6 o'clock in the evening, Istanbul time. All of them are out. And most of them are out of the hospital now. We picked up four of them today from the hospital that had been really badly injured. And then there are still that are two in the hospital, and others that are actually going to hospitals when they reach their home, because some of the bruises and some of the aches and pains are really getting more prominent. And so we're telling them to go to the hospital and find out what's going on.
8: Kudos to you, Anne Wright, 80 years old, organizing the flotillas to Gaza from Istanbul, coming to us from Turkey, and a board member of Code Pink. We are so grateful to you, Anne, for all
1: thank you, Marcy.
8: You do, and you are a Code Pink Shiro. So thank you for being with us on Empire on the Rocks.

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1: Spokane, home to the many and probably even you.
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1: That's about 5 pounds per person. 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
6: 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Saturday, Dante D'Angelo at the Boiler Room, Sean Kavanaugh at the Rocket Market, Rusty Nail and the Hammers at Big Barn Brewing, Dr. P at Icon Event Center, The Royals, Thunder Beast, and No Vacancy at Mode Campus in Liberty Lake, and Get Loud in the Library with Loomer, Jumbotron, Heel Click, and Index in the downtown Spokane Central Library. Sunday, Jerry Lee Raines at the Backyard Public House, Standard Deviation at Big Barn Brewing, and Amanda Moss, Jeremiah Banks, Rusty Jackson, and Steve Shenham at the Social. 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

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That is a great place to be. 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It's crazy. You'll love it. But you're listening right now to Welcome Home, your midday American music break. My name is Carrie, and I'm going to be here for the next couple hours playing tunes for you. What you're listening to right now, of course, is the theme song for the show. Mr. Joe Crown playing Mother-in-Law on the piano. Joe Crown actually has a new record out, and we're probably going to be hearing something off of that a little later. But right now, we're going to start off with Miss Sarah Jarosz, House of Mercy. Let's do that. 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
1: This is your KYRS live and local calendar for May 29th through the 31st. Friday, Lucas McIntyre at Jackson Street, Rachel Broadhead and DJ Donuts at Brick West Brewing, Grand Avenue at Barrister, Jesse Sykes and the Sweet Hereafter at the Bad Seed, and Eel Salad, Zach Pass, and Antique Sex Machine at the Chameleon. Friday and Saturday, Eternal Jones at Bolo's and Hassan Pfeffer at Fizzy Mulligan's. Saturday, Corey Aileen at the Bearded Ginger, Curtis G at Shannon Fay Winery in Colbert, Working Spliffs at Chan's Red Dragon, Steady Rockwell at Brick West Brewing, Soul with Exact Change, Matisse, and Jordan Taylor at the Chameleon, and Get Loud in the Library with Loomer, Jumbotron, Heel Click, and Index in the downtown Spokane Central Library. Sunday, Just Plain Darren at Craft and Gather, Pamela Benton at Arborcrest, All Directions at Scale House Market, and Stop, Drop, Rewind and Tomboy at the Chameleon. 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
2: 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This is Welcome Home, and now you know what to do to get out and hear that live and local music. Hey, I just want to tell you what you heard in that last set. We heard the Carlisle Family Band, who is going to be out at the Gorge this weekend, playing with their aunt, Brandy Carlisle. But we heard the Carlisle Family Band doing South Laredo. We heard Adeem the Artist in there from the album White Trash Revelry. The tune was In the Middle of the Heart. Chris Stapleton brought us Think I'm Falling in Love with You, and Sarah Giroux started off this set with Not a Love Song, House of Mercy from the Undercurrent record. We're going to get back into the tunes, and up next is J. Lee Roberts. Let's do it. Welcome home, KYRS.

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1: Hey, hey, y'all. You're listening to Welcome Home on KYRS. We heard the Highwaymen with Heaven is a Honky Tonk. We heard Mr. Otis Clay from one of his gospel records called The Gospel Truth. And then that's When the Gates Swing Open was the name of that song. We heard a brand new song that's not even out yet. And it's going to be released in a couple weeks from Mr. Harrell Davenport. Young Rel. If you haven't heard of Young Rel, you need to get your listening ears on him. 19-year-old from Mississippi, who's amazing blues player. And yeah, we heard a track off his new record that isn't out yet, but I have a copy. So we heard I Be Tryin' from Young Rel's new record. You'll definitely be hearing more of that in the future on this show. J. Lee Roberts started off the set with Think Again, and we're going to move to Matt Mitchell Music Company with a little Sounds American to Me. Welcome home, KYRS.

Kim Lenz and her Jaguars with You Made a Hit. You are listening to Welcome Home on KYRS, Medical Lake Spokane, 88.1 and 92.3 FM. Before Kim Lenz, we heard Eden Brent with You On My Mind, also Joel Astley with a tune called Secondhand Kid, and Matt Mitchell Music Company started off this set with Sounds American To Me. Up next, we're going to do a tune called One in a Million. This is from Anika Chambers and Paul Delorier. Welcome home, KYRS.

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That's it. 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Sound great, brothers. We're tracking in history right now, y'all.

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1: This is your KYRS live and local calendar for May 29th through the 31st. Friday, Just Plain Darren at the Riddler, the Heather King Duo at Iron Horse in the Valley, Imagine Jazz at Hotel Indigo, Tristan Hart Pierce and All Directions at Zola, and Craig and DeBratz, Denver Rhiannon, and Jacob Van Now at Chan's Red Dragon. Friday and Saturday, Eternal Jones at Bolo's. Saturday, Jerry Lee Raines at the Riddler, Ron Green at Market Street Pizza, Max Daniels' Soulful Brothers, and Carson Floyd at Zola, Dancing Plague, Datura, Ceremony Shadows, Blunt Skulls, and Keep Watch at the Big Dipper, and Get Loud in the Library with Loomer, Jumbotron, Heel Click, and Index in the downtown Spokane Central Library. Sunday, Corey Aileen at the Mac, Justin Priest at Wine and Taps, Street Fever, Carol Lee, Normoria, Half Joy, and Lost Masters at the Big Dipper, and Inland Empire Percussion at the Whitworth Church. 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
2: 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You're listening to Welcome Home on KYRS. We heard Joe Crown from his latest record called Qualified. That was an instrumental featuring Papa Molly called Neck Bone. Before that, we heard the Bridget Kelly Band with a tune called Party Time. Also, Yella Alligator from Mr. Eddie 9 Volt. Lily Lewis in there with a tune called The Great Divide. And we started off that set with Anika Chambers and Paul Delaurier doing a tune called One in a Million. That's right. Up next, we're going to do a local band that I love, Heat Speak. This is Colors of Our World. Welcome home, KYRS.

I'm going to Mexico from Tennessee Redemption. You're listening to Welcome Home on KYRS. We heard Bonnie Raitt before that with Blame It On Me. And Heat Speak started off this set with Colors of Our World. Up next, we got one more set. And up next, we're going to do some Mr. Eddie Bow, the late Eddie Bow, doing some New Orleans piano. I got the blues, says Eddie Bow. Welcome home, KYRS.

This is Fireball Mail with Angeline the Baker. We heard Della May with Bourbon Hound and Eddie Bo with I Got the Blues. Thank you for listening to Welcome Home number 483. We'll see you next week.

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2: 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My name is Steve Scrovan, along with my co-host, David Feldman. Hello, David.
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2: We have a great program today. The 30th convention of the AFL-CIO is set for June 7th to the 10th in Minneapolis, Minnesota. The AFL-CIO represents about two-thirds of the U.S. organized workforce. And according to our first guest, Chris Townsend, very few active union members even know this convention is happening. What does this say about the AFL-CIO's relevance to working Americans? Chris Townsend has been a union member and a labor leader for nearly 50 years. We'll speak to him about the decline of the labor movement and what needs to be done to revive it. In the second half of the show, we jump back into the gerrymandering wars. For this, we turn to Lee Drutman, senior fellow in the political reform program at New America, where he focuses on electoral reform, Congress, and Democratic health. Redistricting is a hot topic right now. Following the Supreme Court's recent decision in Louisiana versus Calais, state legislatures across the country are pitching new electoral maps, and several primary races have been thrown into chaos. Critics of this wave of partisan redistricting have called it an, quote, existential crisis. But Lee Drutman argues that gerrymandering is as American as apple pie and drone attacks. We'll speak to him about the myth of fair electoral districts, the voting system we actually live with, and the potential of proportional representation. And to close out the show, Ralph has a number of news items he'd like to draw your attention to. As always, somewhere in the middle, we'll check in with our intrepid corporate crime reporter, Rosa Mokhiber. But first, what's going on with the union movement and what can be done to revive it? Hannah?
4: Chris Townsend has been a union member and labor leader for more than 45 years. He was most recently the Amalgamated Transit Union International Union Organizing Director. Previously, he was an international representative and political action director for the United Electrical Workers Union, and he has held local positions in both the SEIU and UFCW. Welcome back to the Ralph Nader Radio Hour, Chris Townsend.
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5: Listeners should know you're going to get a narrative that almost never comes over radio and TV in the USA on the state of organized labor, unorganized labor, and what needs to be done about it from Chris Townsend. I grew up, Chris, at the peak of the labor movement. At the peak, it had 34% of all workers were in unions. There was a national radio program paid for and run by unions called The Voice of Labor that had a program every week with huge people, volume of listeners. It was a go-to program at that time. The unions all had print newspapers. They had a lot of pictures of the heads of the union, like the coal miners union, but they at least had a communication mechanism, and some of the better unions, like United Electrical Workers, used it for education, mobilization, raising expectation levels and demands by the rank and file. Now we're going to get into the dismal state of organized labor. I mentioned they reached a peak of over 33%, and now they're down to 10%. Only one out of 10 workers in America belongs to a union. The majority of those union workers are represented by the AFL-CIO. The AFL-CIO on 16th Street, the headquarters, just a couple football field distance from the White House, has become a tail, T-A-I-L, of the Democratic Party. I know that from experience. We tried successfully to get them to back a real invigorated Labor Day a couple years ago, where it focused on workers, events, connection with citizen groups all over the country, focused on a compact for the American workers, really exciting. But as is their practice, they passed it by the Democratic National Committee, which said no. They couldn't control what would be said at these local meetings on Labor Day around the country. So that was another bit of evidence that this is not an independent labor movement. Now, you have hammered that home again and again, and you had an article in April, and it was called, if the AFL-CIO had a convention, would anybody notice? Well, they are having their every three-year convention in Minneapolis, June 7th to June 10th. What do you think is going to happen and not happen?
3: Yeah, the AFL-CIO convention in Minneapolis is almost upon us. I conducted the start of my article, Ralph, was I conducted a straw poll of my own. And at the time I wrote the article, I had spoken to 30 people. By now, I've spoken to more than twice that many. And virtually nobody even knows that there's a convention coming. And that didn't surprise me, really, because there's been no advertising. There's no nothing remarkable happening. There's no plans being promulgated, at least that I can discover. And this is part and parcel of the existing Federation leadership. And recall, for listeners, the existing leadership of the AFL-CIO, beyond Liz Schuler and Fred Redmond and the actual staff, is really consists of the heads of the larger unions and a few smaller in the Federation Executive Council itself. The AFL does represent probably 65% of all unionized workers in the United States. And in any case, you know, this convention is deliberately kept secret. It's what I describe as sort of a hideout strategy. It enables the leadership to not have to discuss or take positions that for them are difficult, such as what is the labor movement going to do to confront the rampant lawlessness and criminality of the Trump regime? What is the labor movement going to do to address the rampaging inflation that is eating up living standards? There's no wage policy. There's no bargaining policy of the Federation. What are they going to do to address the ongoing national health care crisis and disaster, which is far from being solved? Obamacare, you know, at best, a Band-Aid. And what are they doing about the crisis of unorganized? As you point out, the density of union membership continues to sink. And I think that this gathering comes, and the very distinct impression that I'm given as a close observer for decades now is that the leadership wants to sort of convene it, hurry it up, and get out of town and move on. And this is what I refer to as the hideout strategy. It's like they want to wait for Trump to go by and attack somebody else or big business.
5: Well, it could be an occasion for throwing down the gauntlet to the war criminal and domestic criminal Donald Trump, corrupt,
3: yes.
5: Abuser of labor, anti-worker, broke the contracts between the federal government and the government employees union in the first weeks of his regime last year. And he is an abuser of women. He's a liar, a thief, a crook, the most corrupt presidency in American history, hands down, giving out contracts in return for this and cutting deals in cryptocurrency and enriching his family and himself. So this is a perfect opportunity. He's, like the Democrats before him, frozen the federal minimum wage at $7.25. Over the years, the AFL-CIO has been for a higher minimum wage, but no muscle, even when the Democrats controlled Congress. No muscle to get it through. It's been frozen since 2009, $7.25 an hour. Imagine. Some states have bypassed and raised it, like California, Connecticut, etc. But by and large, I don't know any progressive issue that the AFL-CIO is not really, authentically, and to the limit pushing for. They certainly aren't pushing to reverse the notorious anti-labor law, the Taft-Hartley Act of 1946, the most anti-union law in the entire Western world. Tell our listeners about that one.
3: Yeah, the Taft-Hartley Act. Well, first of all, Ralph, you'd be spot on with your analysis of what the AFL is not doing. And again, that dovetails with what I describe as the hideout strategy, you know, to have that convention with as little fanfare as possible and then skedaddle. But in terms of the issues and Taft-Hartley, it remains a linchpin of the assault on organized labor. It's the origination point of the so-called right-to-work laws that permeate more than half of our states. It's also, it provides, you know, incredible flexibility by whatever administration to involve itself and stop strikes. It limits what we can do with strikes. It has tremendous impact on our ability to organize. And this is the linchpin. I mean, the labor movement finds itself, I would submit, with a leadership disinterested in going out and organizing the unorganized. But even for those who do, and there are some, the laws, Taft-Hartley primary among them, provides such a minefield that we have to run through that our ability to organize on any scale for decades has been stopped. And therefore, we are condemned to sort of a perpetual shrinking size, resources, and whatnot. And it's actually dovetail for listeners. An awful lot might help for folks to figure out how or why this is happening, is that the labor movement is systematically being converted from trade union fighting organizations, membership-driven fighting organizations, to harmless not-for-profit organizations. And this is sort of today's administrative layer of trade union leader that don't see anything wrong with that. But that doesn't help anyone in the shop, in the office, in the workplace. And it doesn't help anyone looking to the labor movement for something better, better treatment, better wages, better benefits, better conditions, better health and safety in the workplace. It does nothing on that front.
5: Well, you're right. Of 70 years, this has been going on for a long time, this decline. Quote, 70 years of drift, decline, membership loss, destruction of most accepted union standards in the industries, and loss of most loyalty from or influence among the broad masses of working people, end quote. Now, there are some bright lights. There are some efforts to organize Amazon warehouses and Starbucks stores around the country. The polls show that unions have a favorability rating of almost 65% of the people. That's at a high point. And a lot of white-collar workers, including healthcare, big hospital employees, are supporting efforts. But still, overall, the number of union members has been declining. And, of course, with the onset of Silicon Valley, vigorously anti-union, and the spread of AI, which carries forth the anti-union displacement dogma on steroids, it doesn't look good in terms of the future. So what do you think should be done here? Are you in favor of launching it with a massive picketing of the AFL-CIO headquarters in Washington by workers?
3: Well, I'm going to answer your question. You raised very key points, Ralph, and I'll answer with a bit of an anecdote, which I think illustrates all of the problem, which is listeners wouldn't know this, but I played a key role in the launch of the Starbucks organizing, which is a long story. Otherwise, I started an organizing school when I was at ATU, and we were the incubator, so to speak, for that thing. Richard Bensinger, a legendary organizer, was the key technician of that campaign, and a young woman, Jazz Brissack, was the lead barista in that, and that's become a historic. If it ended today, the Starbucks organizing has exceeded the wildest second place in terms of its reach, not necessarily in the total number of workers, but in its geographic range, over 700 stores having won NLRB elections. Well, that being said, I have contacted and spoken to high-level people in organizing departments and international and national union presidents over 5 years now, offering to explain to them how it is this small group of people moved, what turned into this fantastic, successful campaign, successful in the sense that we launched it and we got a contagion effect amongst a very eager demographic of workers who want organization. So I've made that plea. With the exception of my union, UE, not a single other union has agreed for me to provide a one-hour free Zoom briefing on how we did that, only with an eye towards them, first of all, learning more about it, and perhaps adopting or experimenting with some of the things that we did. One might think that this labor movement, in its given decline, would possess amongst its leadership some degree of curiosity about some remarkable successful campaign such as Starbucks. And my conclusion is there is next to no curiosity. And I think today's condition of the labor movement and their, frankly, our almost negligible new organizing proves that. And I don't know how, absent real pressure on some of these unions, how that can be remedied. It's remarkable to me. I've never seen this. Even in darker times, or equally dark times under Reagan and whatnot, there were still amongst many of the unions a curiosity. They would look for ways to try something new, push forward, take a different route. I don't see any of it today.
5: Well, part of it is the union leaders are part of the oligarchy or plutocracy themselves. Explain that.
3: Well, yes. And folks who know me will know that I'm prone to repeat what I'm going to say here, which is folks have to realize that the labor movement in the United States is by world historical all-time standards, it's the most financially wealthy labor movement in the history of the universe. In terms of the business union model that we have, it's very, very good, very, very keen at collecting dues, collecting savings, shepherding them, buying buildings, having investments, many hundreds of billions of dollars in the coffers of the various unions. But of course, the spending priorities of what these organizations are then going to do to spend that money, one of the primary things that they do is inflate the salaries of the upper leadership. And I'll say it, we had a Rubicon crossed here recently that even I thought was a little bit astonishing. And when Chris Townsend has an astonished look on his face these days, that's something. Our electricians union, the IBEW, for the first time, now pays its president over $1 million a year. We've seen salaries in the hundreds and hundreds of thousands of dollars per year for high national and international union leaders. Yes, we've seen that pathology for decades. I've never seen $1 million a year union president. And I don't know the exact circumstances, but I beggar that there's nobody doing electrical work out in the field who's making $1 million a year.
5: Well, you belong to one of the most progressive, honest labor unions for years, United Electrical Workers. And they have a tradition where the head of the union doesn't make any more than the top electrician makes in the rank and file.
3: Yeah, correct. It's in the Constitution of UE. It actually says that of the three titled officers, none can earn more than a member would earn out in the field. Now, of course, UE is a very diverse union, seven different sectors of industrial sectors represented by the UE membership. So it's today I'm going to venture a guess. I want to say that the UE three officers earn, I think it's about $75,000 a year. They work 100 hours a week. They no longer have a pension. We had to give up the pension. We couldn't afford the pension thanks to all the legislative attacks on pensions. So it's a very modest salary. You know, they have a health care plan, but it's no easy skate. And of course, they would have thousands of members in UE that earn more in salary than the officers themselves. So that's the way it should be. And I'll say for folks that that used to be a much more common happening, that you would have these unions realizing that if you allowed your leadership salaries to become so inflated, so remote and far away from where your members were, it was a lot of things. It was not only going to be a political problem, but it also is a problem in terms of internal democratic functioning. I mean, a worker, an ordinary worker, I gave the IBEW example. Let's continue with that. That's Liz Shuler, the head of the AFL-CIO. That's also her union, just for full attribution. But what is a rank and file electrician to do out there if they decide they want to run for president when you're running against a millionaire? Every year, this guy is again and again benighted as a millionaire just with his salary. How are you going to mount a campaign if you make $80,000? Maybe you hit $100,000. I mean, it's undemocratic on its face just as far as that goes.
5: Well, I want to read you a quote. Quote, the evidence shows that the collapse of the organized labor movement is not due to the existence of new problems which defy solution, such as hostile legislation or automation, but because of certain inherent policies and weaknesses of the movement itself, end quote. That was spoken in 1962, Chris Townsend, yes, by the General Counsel of the United Electrical Workers Union. 1962. Can you explain that in today's conditions and terms with NAFTA and AI and all that?
3: Yeah, UE has never been a member of the AFL. It was a CIO affiliate, and then it was driven out during the incredible repression of the McCarthy period and has been an independent union ever since. But once the AFL-CIO came together, which any sober observer would conclude quickly that it was a surrender of the formerly militant CIO elements back to a very staid and conservative AFL. And I think the evidence is that, you know, the 70 plus years of history since then has borne that out. Well, 7 years into the existence of the AFL-CIO, Frank Donner, a legendary general counsel of UE, kind of took stock for a speech at a UE convention in 1962. I was 1 year old when that happened. And he said, let's examine this. Let's take UE, a very thoughtful union, a very detailed union. Let's examine what the 7-year balance sheet is. And it was already failed at that point. so far as being measured against its stated goals of why it came together and was formed in 1955 in the first place. And I think you can continue that legacy of failure and inaction all the way up to today. You mentioned AI and, you know, the trade policies, Trump, all of these attacks falling on workers, not only through political channels, but every day in the workplace. Because even if you're lucky enough to have a union, your employer is spending a great deal of time and money trying to figure out how to get rid of you and how to speed you up and how to chisel you in every imaginable way. So the AFL, it's just not up to the task. It cannot even and will not even identify what the challenges are, let alone take the time to deal with them. And I encourage folks, as a way to prove this, don't take Chris Townsend or Ralph Nader's view of this. Go to the AFL-CIO website. I think it's AFLCIO.org. It'll come up in any search that you do. You click on the little page they have for their convention, and it will say convention agenda. And the convention agenda will come up, and it's about 14 sentences long. There's no thoughtful debate going to happen here. There's no discussion of any of these significant issues. It's a big staff meeting and a lot of social time. That's what
5: it is. Well, you know, Chris Townsend, before we continue, tell people how they can get your two articles, which are loaded with information.
3: Well, there's actually three now. One is in the newspaper that you're a big booster of, Ralph, the Capitol Hill Citizen. There's an article in there by me, this particular issue. I was very happy that you guys asked me to submit that article, and it kind of lays out some of this. And then there's some of it overlaps with the website that I write for regularly. I'm the labor commentary for a website, Marxism Leninism Today. And if you put in Marxism Leninism Today, it will come up. And I write monthly on some labor question. I'll have something to say after the convention just to sort of tie up the loose ends. But it's a left wing. I'm a left winger. The labor movement, we're the real moving force, frankly, in most of the unions, those that move at all. And, you know, I tabulate and chronicle some of these problems. The tragedy here of all this is amongst the labor unions, I find an immense reservoir of desire to fight back, to push back, to be more intelligent in terms of how we select our fights, to certainly maintain political independence from this Democratic Party, which has suffocated us. And, you know, on and on I could go. But yet the leadership chooses to take the safe way out, which is to sort of cop out and, you know, well, we can't do that. We better not do that. And then you end up with this truly remarkable and contemptible moment in time where the leading labor, the only labor federation we have in the United States, chooses at this moment in time to hide in the tall weeds as maybe they hope Trump goes by and destroys someone else. Maybe we can live through this regime, as if that's going to happen, as if Trump is going to leave us alone, or look at these lunatics that are following in Trump's footsteps, as if those folks are going to somehow make their peace with us.
5: Let's cut to the chase here. Let's talk about union corruption, skeletons in their closet, as a major reason why they're not taking on Trump. Because if they start taking on Trump, and you call it the Trumpzilla beast stomping by and stomping on the unions, if they go after him, he will immediately instruct the Justice Department to investigate them, to indict them. He will turn the Labor Department even more into an antagonist, dealing with union pensions. There's a double standard there with the top union leaders having their own special pensions and paying huge fees to the Wall Street banks to invest, and who knows what the retrospective commissions are like, euphemistically. There's a lot there, and they're terrified, totally terrified. I think that explains the bulk, not all of it, but I think that explains the bulk of the passivity of the AFL-CIO and a lot of their member unions. Your response?
3: You're absolutely right, and it's also rooted in, yes, all of these union leaders take the helm at whatever point they get selected. Now, I say selected because if you examine the various unions, including the AFL-CIO as the Federation of Unions, the vast majority of the leadership for decades upon decades hasn't been authentically elected. It has been selected. And in fact, coming out of this convention, Secretary Treasurer of the AFL, Fred Redmond, and it is at very advanced age, is likely at some point after the convention to retire. And that will enable the Executive Council in secret to select whoever it is they want to replace him. And this becomes one of the many devices, one of the many undemocratic devices that the incumbent leadership used, not only at the local level, but at the national and international level, and of course, then in the Federation. So what gets selected is not the best and the brightest. It's the maybe most well-connected, the most compliant, the most play ball. So we find ourselves today with a leadership that is unfit to challenge what the mission calls for at this point in time. And I think this convention, for me, when I started paying attention to it 6 months ago, it has played out exactly along those lines. This is an organization led in large measure by unfit elements who are disinterested, not interested, fearful even of launching, you know, the kinds of struggles that we must just for our survival.
5: On that note, thank you very much, Chris Townsend, for your indefatigable optimism and drive. Thank you again.
3: Thank you.
2: We've been speaking with Chris Townsend. We will link to his work at RalphNaderRadioHour.com. When we come back, we'll dive back into the gerrymandering wars and what it means for true democratic representation. But first, let's check in with our corporate crime reporter, Russell Mokyber.
6: From the National Press Building in Washington, D.C., this is your Corporate Crime Reporter Morning Minute for Friday, May 22, 2026. I'm Russell Mokyber. Florida-based power company Next Era Energy announced that it plans to acquire Virginia's Dominion Energy, citing the growth of AI data centers as the impetus for the move. This absurd proposal to merge two massive, well-capitalized utilities should be dead on arrival for state and federal regulators, said Public Citizen Tyson Slocum. Household customers have everything to lose and nothing to gain by allowing two behemoths, Next Era and Dominion, to merge. The claim that the tie-up is needed to address data center demand is a false narrative, Slocum said. The merger will do nothing to increase generating capacity, let alone desperately needed renewable generating capacity. For the Corporate Crime Reporter, I'm Russell Mokyber.
2: Thank you, Russell. Welcome back to the Ralph Nader Radio Hour. I'm Steve Scrovan, along with David Feldman, Hannah, and Ralph. With the crucial 2026 midterms looming, blue states and red states have been doing what is called gerrymaxing. Our next guest is going to tell us what that all means. Hannah?
4: Lee Drutman is a senior fellow in the political reform program at New America, where he focuses on electoral reform, Congress, and democratic health. He writes the newsletter Undercurrent Events and co-hosts the podcast Politics in Question. And he is the author of The Business of America is Lobbying and Breaking the Two-Party Doom Loop, The Case for Multi-Party Democracy in America. Welcome to the Ralph Nader Radio Hour, Lee Drutman.
7: Well, it's a pleasure to be with you all.
5: Welcome indeed. Lee, you immediately responded to the Supreme Court decision a few days ago that basically blew apart what's called the majority-minority black districts and completely somersaulted the voters and activated the red state governors and legislatures to, right in the middle of the 10-year period, break tradition and start passing laws redistricting so that the politicians can pick the voters even more extensively instead of the voters picking the politicians. Can you describe what you have written, which is you have the solution to get rid of all this gerrymandering nonsense and all the corruption and bigotry that is involved with it?
7: Yeah, well, it's actually surprisingly simple, which is we just move to a system of proportional representation, and we'll get into what that means. But the whole issue of gerrymandering is really just an outgrowth of this way that we use single winner districts with winner take all votes. It's also what entrenches the two-party system in the U.S., which limits the choice of voters. So there's this one weird voting mechanism that we have that most countries have gotten rid of that is an antiquated voting system that preserves the two-party system and makes gerrymandering just inevitable, and that's the use of single-member districts. Now, in a proportional system, you take away the districts and you do this, you can do statewide, you can carve up larger states into a few multi-member districts, and then seats get allocated proportionally by party share. That takes away the entire incentive of gerrymandering. It gives voters everywhere meaningful choices, meaningful votes, and it is just a superior system of representing the pluralism and diversity of our pluralistic and diverse society.
5: Well, as you say, it also gets rid of this. If you get 49% and your opponent gets 51%, you get nothing. The opponent gets everything. Proportional representation gives value to every vote.
7: Yes.
5: So explain how it would work in a state like Connecticut, small, I think five members of Congress. In a state like California or Texas, that has dozens of members. How would it work?
7: Well, let's start with Connecticut because it's an easier example. Connecticut has five elected representatives. All five are Democrats. Now, Democrats are the majority party in the state, but the state is not 100% Democratic. But the way that it is carved up into five districts, Democrats are a majority in all districts. I don't think any of those seats are two-party competitive at this point. So voters don't really have a competitive election to vote in. Now, if you took away districts in Connecticut and you just made it one statewide district and parties put forward lists, just say, for example, we'll complicate this in a second, but for a simple example, you know, Democrats put forward a list of five candidates. They get 60% of the vote total. Republicans put forward a list of five candidates. They get 40% of the vote total. So Democrats would get three seats, their three most popular candidates, and Republicans would get two seats. There are two most popular candidates. Now, but practically, that also might mean that maybe the Green Party could run in Connecticut, or maybe a Progressive Democratic Party could run in Connecticut. You know, maybe they wouldn't represent the entire state, but they would get 20% of the vote. And maybe a liberal Republican Party or a moderate Republican Party might run, and they might get 20% of the vote. So you would open the party system, and every vote would matter. People wouldn't be voting in these elections that are one-party dominant. Now, a bigger state like California, that's 52 seats right now. That's a lot of seats in a district. And I think generally political scientists say, look comparatively and they say, yeah, the sweet spot is, you know, probably 5 to 8 members per district. That gives you modest proportionality, gives you a diversity of parties, gives voters meaningful choice without overwhelming the ballot with like 1,000 candidates or overwhelming the legislature with 1,000 parties. So, you know, maybe you split California into 7 districts between 7 and 8 members. And then, you know, the same thing as you have in the 5-member district in Connecticut, you have a 7-member district, and there's, you know, with 7-member district, you could theoretically have 7 different parties. Every vote would matter. Parties put forth lists, and you have, you know, the whole range of diverse perspectives that can get elected. So, and then I just think it's important to talk about a state like Louisiana, which was the state that was at issue in the Supreme Court Calais case that eviscerated the voting rights section 2. And Louisiana is a 6-district state. And you know, at issue was whether you're going to have 2 majority black districts or 1. Obviously, Louisiana is a majority white state, but it's about 1/3 black, 1/3 Democrat. And now they've redrawn the maps. Be 5-1 Republican. That means there'd be maybe one black Democrat. Now, if you got rid of districts in the state of Louisiana and just had one statewide proportional allocation, there's no gerrymandering. The reason that you have gerrymandering is that you have the lines to draw. Connecticut's, you know, I think they have a pretty reasonable way of drawing lines. It would probably be pretty hard to draw a majority Republican district without doing some violence to communities. But in Louisiana and throughout the South, you know, there is this very active Republican gerrymandering that is taking away a generation of black representation, shutting Democrats out. And they can do it because they can just carve up districts in a way that maximizes Republican support in Tennessee. They already sliced Nashville into a bunch of pieces to eliminate the Democratic seat there. Now they're slicing up Memphis to get rid of the Democratic seat there. This is only possible because of the single member district.
5: You made this proposal. It didn't get much press in the mainstream press because it was considered a resident of a territory called It Ain't Gonna Happen. That is, the state legislature in Texas is not going to have proportional representation, which is clearly going to bring more Democratic House members from Texas. And nor is the legislature in Sacramento are going to preside over increasing the number of Republicans that go to the House of Representatives. What's your answer to that? Congressional legislation? What's your answer to the defeatism for so many reforms, Lee Drutman? It ain't going to happen.
7: Well, I don't buy the defeatism entirely. So a few things. One is there are a number of states with statewide ballot initiatives. And in Michigan, for example, a group of folks are organizing to potentially run a ballot initiative for proportional representation. Many of the same folks who supported a ballot initiative that brought independent redistricting to Michigan, which a lot of people said, oh, you can't do that. And they did that. And now they're organizing around proportional representation. And I do think that we are in a moment in which the possibility for democratic reform has just opened up tremendously. I think in the wake of this Clay decision and also in response to how the Trump administration has just shredded so many of our norms, that there is a sense that we just can't keep doing this. And I've been struck by how many conversations I've had in the last few weeks taking these ideas much more seriously. I published a book in 2020 called Breaking the Two-Party Doom Loop, The Case for Multi-Party Democracy in America, in which I argued that we ought to have proportional representation in multiple parties. And I think there's been steady interest in that proposal. I've done some pieces with the New York Times. I did a quiz where people got to choose which of six parties they would belong to. And that's been one of the greatest hits of the New York Times opinion pages, as I've learned over many years. People really like the idea of what would be like if we had more parties. I did a big piece with the New York Times last January mapping out what the proportional representation proposal would look like. Yeah, I think there's been growing mainstream interest in these ideas, and I've been hearing from more and more different corners that maybe we ought to move beyond this system of single-member districts. Maybe we've outlived the usefulness of our two-party system, certainly more so than any time that I've been advocating this proposal. I really do think that we are in a moment in which big democratic reform is possible.
5: If the states don't do it and the initiative process doesn't move into the breach, can Congress do it under our Constitution?
7: Yeah, Article 1, Section 4 of the Constitution, the Elections Clause, gives Congress pretty broad latitude to mandate how members of Congress are elected. Now, currently, the controlling law is the 1967 Uniform Congressional District Act, which was put in place in the wake of Reynolds v. Sims, one person, one vote, to basically prevent southern states from moving to block voting multi-member districts and to ensure equal-sized districts. So Congress would just have to update that statute, basically amend it, and that built on an 1842 law that was the first to mandate single-member districts.
5: Have there been any polls on whether people like proportional representation?
7: There has been some polling. People like the idea of proportional representation as basic fairness, that people think that parties should get seats in proportion to the share of votes they get. I've done some polling on it a few years ago. I'm hoping to do a little bit more. I think people like the idea of it as fairness. I just saw an academic paper that came out. But I think that one of the challenges is people don't entirely understand how it works. And so it's a challenge to poll people on a concept that they don't know about. But I think more and more people understand it. And from the polling I've seen, at a principles-based level, people get the idea that proportionality is a form of fairness, and people like fairness.
5: Yeah, it makes every vote count, for one thing. Before we go to Steve, I've got to get your opinion on the top two laws in California, Alaska, Washington State. It goes like this. In the primaries, they're open, and the top two vote-getters go to November. All the rest lose, including all third parties that don't come close to getting the top two. They don't have a candidate in November. And right now, because there are half dozen primary candidates in the Democratic Party vying for the governorship of California, there is a danger that the top two leading Republican gubernatorial candidates come in the top two, and one of them becomes governor of California. What do you think of that? And why hasn't that been challenged constitutionally? Because it eliminates the right of candidates to go to November.
7: I think there is a challenge from minor parties actually working its way up through the courts to challenge that on behalf of minor parties. But I do agree it does really entrench, by having only two candidates, it entrenches the idea that there are only two choices. And it has not been favorable to minor parties in either Washington or California. And you know, on its merits, I've done a lot of the political science on this, and the argument that people made in California who were supportive of this reform was that, oh, well, it'll force candidates to be more moderate. But it actually hasn't really changed at all who gets elected, where they fit on the one-dimensional spectrum that we force everybody into. So it hasn't, you know, marginally, it's increased turnout, but still turnout in primaries is still incredibly low. And it also, you know, has often created a general election where voters who are orphaned, who don't see their party's candidate on the ballot, just don't bother to vote in that election. So on balance, I think it's probably a net negative. And it just seems sort of like you're not attacking the big issue, which is the single member district and the way it entrenches binary partisan competition and leaves most voters in overwhelmingly safe districts.
5: Yeah. Anyway, let's go to Steve.
2: Lee, tell us about, what did the founders think about all of this? Is there anything in the Constitution, or what is it in the Constitution that mandates the system that we have now?
7: Nothing. Nothing.
2: The Constitution. All right, very good. Thanks for coming.
7: Mandates the system. Now, interestingly, if we want to talk about the founders, the idea of proportional representation actually is an American idea. The first time you hear about proportional representation in any writings is that states should have proportional representation in the legislature, that larger states should get more seats than smaller states. So proportional representation, it is mentioned in the debates around the Constitution. It's just for states, not parties. And actually, the first formula for proportional representation was invented by Thomas Jefferson. It was for states, not parties. The later Belgian guy by the name of De Haan claimed that he had invented it when Belgium became the first country to adopt proportional representation in 1899. But Daniel Webster had a system that actually Congress moved to in 1842 that I think is actually a little bit fairer to smaller parties than the Jefferson system. It has to do with divisors and math and probably more than you want to get into here. So they didn't say anything about that. I think if you read Federalist Number 10 and the whole Madisonian philosophy of there being multiple different factions counteracting each other, you have an idea of multi-party democracy there, that no party should have a majority and coalition should be fluid and shifting. And you know, the thing that the framers worried about was the idea that you would have a two-party system. And you read John Adams saying that the worst thing that would happen is if our country is divided into two great parties. And they knew what was going to happen is that you'd have a dominant party and a non-dominant party. And if the non-dominant party felt like it had no chance of getting power, it would just say, screw it. And that's what caused the Civil War. Once the South was isolated politically, it said, yeah, screw it. We're going to secede. We're going to give up on this idea. So they understood it. They just thought that they were going to spread out power institutionally, different branches of government, federalism, and they were going to avoid the idea of political parties. They thought that political parties were not so great. But that was in 1787. Once they get into government, Madison's saying, oh, actually, political parties are really important because they help us organize. And Jefferson and Madison organize a party, Washington and Hamilton organize a party, and that's the origins of the American party system. I think if they had recognize that political parties are actually essential to democratic representation, they would have almost certainly supported a multi-party proportional system. But of course, that hadn't been invented yet for party representation. And the only system they knew was this single winner majority system that they just sort of blindly imported from their colonial ancestors.
5: Lee, don't some foreign countries have proportional representation?
7: Most do. I mean, very few countries still use the first-past-the-post system. Most advanced democracies, most of Western Europe, all of Latin America, a lot of other countries. So, the most common system is proportional representation. It's just the Anglo countries, UK, which is having all kinds of challenges, Canada, India, that's a legacy, the US, a few other countries used first-past-the-post. New Zealand moved from first-past-the-post to proportional representation in the 90s when they declared that first-past-the-post was dysfunctional, and they've been doing much better since.
5: Well, listeners should know that Lee Drummond is not saying that this proportional representation is the be-all and cure-all of our political ills by any means, but it certainly tells voters that if they go out and vote, their vote's going to count.
7: Yes.
5: And it's not going to be wiped out if it's 49% or less.
7: Exactly.
5: Let's go to David.
2: Lee, if California gets 52 members of the House, are you saying that by law they could just make the top 52 vote-getters in a statewide election members of the House and then redistribute them based on newly drawn congressional maps?
7: No, they couldn't do that, not under current law. The current law, the 1967 Uniform Congressional District Act that I referenced earlier, requires states to use single-member districts. Now, if Congress passed a law on proportional representation mandating proportionality, California would have to adapt. Now, I would say that 52 people elected in one district is probably too many. I mean, this is, for example, there are some forms of extreme proportional representation. Israel has one electoral district for the entire Knesset, 120 members. They wound up with a bunch of small parties. The Netherlands is even more extreme version. They have 150 members in their legislature, and the entire country is one electoral district, and that creates a lot of small parties, although it does allow for an animal rights party in the Dutch legislature. But it does make it harder to form a governing coalition, and it's a lot for voters. So I think 52 members in a district is too much. I wouldn't recommend that. Between 5 to 9 representatives per district. And for California, that would probably mean splitting into 7 or so smaller districts. And California is a big state, and maybe you want to think of those as kind of regional representative teams.
5: Unfortunately, our time is up. We've been talking with Lee Drottman. Lee, you want to give our listeners slowly your Substack contact so they can get in touch with you?
7: I have a Substack. It's called Undercurrent Events. You can just go on Substack and search for my name or search for Undercurrent Events. And it is completely free. I'm not monetizing it. I'm just writing for the love of writing it. And folks can subscribe there and get regular posts from me. Also wrote a book on this called Breaking the Two-Party Doom Loop, The Case for Multi-Party Democracy in America, which is available at fine bookstores everywhere.
5: Thank you very much, Lee.
7: All right. Well, thank you, Ralph. It's good to talk to you.
2: We've been speaking with Lee Drottman. We will link to his work at RalphNaderRadioHour.com.
1: Stand up, stand up.
2: So, Ralph, you have some news items you'd like to call attention to. Fire away.
5: Trump and AIPAC collaborated to pour money into that poor Kentucky district, and they defeated the independent-minded Thomas Massie, MIT grad, holder of patents, a former community executive in his district before he ran for the House. He defied Trump on matters such as releasing the Epstein files, the Gaza massacre, the war in Iran, and a number of other things. And his opponent was chosen by Trump, a former SEAL, who didn't have any program. All he said was, I will be 100% with my president, Donald Trump. He refused to have any debates, but the power of money and fanatic turnout by Trump voters in the primary, with a low turnout overall of voters, defeated Thomas Massie. Now, he still has 7 months to create nightmares for Trump in the House of Representatives, including holding his own hearings on impeachment in a committee room, like Mike Gravel held hearings on the Pentagon Papers. They can't stop that from happening. and he can do a lot of other things, including breaking the grip on no talk of impeachment among the Republicans in Congress. I have one criticism. Because he is a rigid libertarian, he did not campaign on kitchen table issues. He didn't talk about raising the Kentucky minimum wage of $7.25 for the poor workers in his district. He didn't talk about increasing the frozen Social Security benefits since 1971, frozen for his elderly voters in the district. He didn't talk about changing the tax system. He didn't like about increasing taxes, even when they were unfair. He would allude to them, but you know what libertarians are like. So basically, he handicapped himself terribly and just kept saying, I voted with Trump on 90% of the votes in the House. These are the areas I cannot go with him on. And he was quite eloquent in those areas, but they weren't kitchen table issues. So I hope he makes the most of his 7 months remaining. One of the problems is a very low turnout in primaries, as we all know. About 105,000 voters turned out, and there's about 500,000 eligible voters, age 18 and over, in that district. So the fanatics for Trump obviously turned out more than the supporters, longtime supporters for Thomas Massey. The second thing I wanted to point out is that there was a study in Sweden that might tickle people's fancy. Apparently, cocaine is polluting waterways. The stuff is dumped in waterways, and these Swedish scientists wanted to see if the salmon who had more cocaine in their system behaved differently from salmon who didn't have cocaine in their system. And they found that the salmon who had cocaine not only swam faster, but swam further in the waterways. Just a tidbit that I catch when I read the newspapers. More seriously, Trump is continuing to want to destroy something known as the Chemical Board, which is a small agency that alerts people and mobilizes knowledge about chemical spills in the environment, including what could be chemical plant disasters that could wipe out a town or a city. And this Chemical Board somehow has reached the ire of this ignoramus called Tyrant Donald J. Trump, and he wants to erase it. And the nice thing about this story is that the members of the Chemical Board are fighting back, and they've got all the evidence for people to say to Trump, are you crazy? Do you know how many chemical plants are within lethal distance of major cities in places like Texas and Louisiana and elsewhere? Another item in the news was that the destruction of southern Lebanon is continuing at a Gaza level. They're basically completely wiping out villages and agricultural areas in order to control southern Lebanon all the way to the Litani River, which they have had their eye on for a long time. They actually occupied southern Lebanon in the 1970s and 80s for 18 years militarily. They want that, and they want the extension of the gas fields off the Lebanese southern coast, the natural gas fields. And they're doing it with U.S. weapons and with Trump's support. Now, every president I remember has called Lebanon our ally. Lebanon is our ally, says Lyndon Johnson. Lebanon is our ally, says Richard Nixon, and on. What are we doing allowing our ally to be destroyed? What are we doing? Ask AIPAC. Ask the Miss

0: II when it was invaded by the German army. And why did Clinton do this? One reason is he saw a lot of arms sales that we could convert their weakened military with F-16s and all kinds of weapons built by Raytheon and Boeing and other military companies. And he was playing clever, you know, like Clinton does. He outsmarted himself. Well, that appalled the Russians, and not only Putin. Clinton was moving to possibly bring Ukraine in to NATO. Remember, Ukraine was part of the Soviet Union, and when the Soviet Union collapsed, several countries were formed from the Soviet Union empire, like Belarus and Kazakhstan, and Ukraine was one of them. So look at the consequences. We now have a Ukraine being battered. We now have a Russia being battered by new forms of drones that are going all the way to Moscow. And the death toll of Russian soldiers has reached over 350,000. The death toll of U.S. soldiers in Vietnam exceeded 50,000. This is a massive fatality toll, and you can imagine the injury levels. And, of course, the Ukrainian toll, which is less than that, is still quite massive as well, the death of Ukrainian soldiers and the civilian injuries. I just want to point this out, that once again, corporate profits and corporate influence in Washington play a very consequential role and put a lot of dangerous forces in motion, as we know, with climate violence, with ignoring the effects of contagious diseases, drug companies not interested in those if they come from abroad, and so on and so forth.
1: All right, very good. I want to thank our guests again, Chris Townsend and Lee Drutman. 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Stay tuned for some bonus material we call The Wrap-Up, featuring Francesco DeSantis with, in case you haven't heard, a transcript of this program will appear on the Ralph Nader Radio Hour Substack site soon after the episode is posted.
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2: 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Saturday, Dante D'Angelo at the Boiler Room, Sean Kavanaugh at the Rocket Market, Rusty Nail and the Hammers at Big Barn Brewing, Dr. P at Icon Event Center, The Royals, Thunder Beast, and No Vacancy at Mode Campus in Liberty Lake, and Get Loud in the Library with Loomer, Jumbotron, Heel Click, and Index in the downtown Spokane Central Library. Sunday, Jerry Lee Raines at the Backyard Public House, Standard Deviation at Big Barn Brewing, and Amanda Moss, Jeremiah Banks, Rusty Jackson, and Steve Shenham at the Social. 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

0: All right, you're listening to KYRS, Medically Spokane, 88.1 and 92.3 FM. This is Topicality, and I'm your host, Leah James. I have a familiar guest on today. Want to introduce yourself once again?
1: Yeah, I'm Kadeen, born and raised in Spokane, and I'm excited to be back.
0: Period. Okay. I was absent last week, for anybody who noticed. I was sick again. I keep getting sick, and bro, my allergies lately have been, like, diabolical.
1: Like, the weather is actually insane right now. It's, like, raining for a week, and then it goes back to being 90.
0: And it's supposed to thunderstorm today at, like, 7 or 8. And
1: it makes no sense.
0: How am I supposed to dress for this? Like, I got plans all day. But, yeah, it's been a busy, busy month. Lots going on politically and locally. Yeah, lots to cover. I really wanted to talk about, before we get into anything, because I missed being able to cover it last week, is the DNC autopsy report. I don't know if you read that. But
1: I did read that.
0: I read the intro, and I genuinely, like, could barely even get past it. It was so, like, poorly written.
1: Yeah, it's definitely political theater for sure.
0: It's just like, all right, guys. And then it just, like, over-explains, like, the importance of, like, looking in, like, hindsight and making sure you're, like, holding yourself and your peers accountable, and then, like, actually not doing any of that and just being like,
1: yeah, that's the Democratic Party for you for sure. I mean, half of it was just like, oh, we need to appeal to more right-wing people.
0: No, literally,
1: so they're really not getting it at all,
0: like, campaigning with Liz Cheney.
1: Nice. Yeah, that's definitely what they should do.
0: Yeah, that's anyway, the main reason I wanted to have you on today, in preparation for, Juneteenth and Pride Month, was just talking about, like, some, prevalent, like, Black and queer centered issues right now, because I know, there's been a lot of pretty horrible stuff going on lately. The first thing that comes to mind is, like, the Voting Rights Act getting, like, neutered, like, just completely, it's actually diabolical. And now there's, like, a race across the country for, like, Republicans and Democrats, albeit Republicans are a little bit better at it, but just gerrymandering, like, the whole country, like, county by county.
1: Like, it happens every time, you know, like, just these eras of, you know, quote-unquote civil rights struggles don't ever have lasting impact in a country like America, because America's never interested in treating Black people like Americans or like human beings in general. So further removing our voting rights and including us in this, like, you know, so-called democratic process, they're not interested in, especially at the time that we live in.
0: No, it's actually, like, it's kind of nice to see people, like, wising up to the fact that, like, it's always just been for, like, optics. Like, I know a lot of Black people I talk to, like, appreciate having a day like Juneteenth to be able to, like, look back and see how, like, things are, like, different, but, like,
1: what do you think about
0: better?
1: Biden making it, like, a federal holiday for everybody to celebrate?
0: Like,
1: I thought that was interesting.
0: It's like a Band-Aid solution to, like, pander to our sensibilities instead of, like, actually giving us, like, rights.
1: Oh, yeah. I mean, it's definitely, income. Like, liberalism at its finest. I mean, it's all surface-level achievements with no actual, like, economic or political changes. I mean, America's, like, one of the, you know, biggest liberal democracies in the world, but it's also the most unequal country that has ever existed in human history.
0: Bro, actually, especially with the wealth disparity, like, surpassing that of, like, French Revolution era.
1: Yeah, like literally the worst wealth disparity and income inequality that has actually ever existed. That's
0: and
1: the time,
0: like,
1: that we live in.
0: I was actually just talking about this with one of my friends. He's the produce guy at Huckleberry's, and we were yapping about like the state of the world and everything, and we were talking about how it's crazy, like, the unwillingness of, like, uber wealthy people to, like, share even a little bit of their income, because it's like, Americans, they love their treats, like, and if they literally just, like, reinvested, like, the tiniest proportion of their wealth back into, like, people, like, the people that they're exploiting, it's like maybe people wouldn't complain, like, as much or be, like, as angry as they
1: and
0: are.
1: And maybe, like, these, you know, billionaires wouldn't be getting their houses firebombed if, you know, if they stopped exploiting the vast majority of the world, you know. It just all goes back to economic exploitation at the end of the day. I mean, this country was created to be unequal, and it stays that way. We're just living in, you know, the most extreme version of it because America is so collapsing from the inside out because of all of the violence, all the income inequality, all of just the poverty that exists across this country, and the fact that power is concentrated in the hands of a private few. And literally everything about America is becoming privatized. Like, it's
0: crazy. Yeah. Like property is, and it's like, I've noticed an increase in like property management companies, mm-hmm. like just coming in and like buying up like ridiculous amounts of housing. Or it's like, you notice on like the South Hill apartments, mm-hmm. they'll split them up into like a billion like small units.
1: Yeah, anything to make a little more extra money.
0: Yeah, I mean, like just to squeeze the last little bit of
1: what money just out across of like Monroe Street Bridge, they're building that giant like luxury apartments.
0: Bro, and I'm like, don't even give me
1: started. No, I'm like, Spokane is a very poor city. No one can afford that except
0: and it just
1: the
0: ruins
1: very
0: the skyline completely.
1: Exactly. The very specific people that they're appealing to are the only ones who can have
0: it's
1: that.
0: It's like gentrification. Like,
1: I mean, yeah, right, not even like, it's definitely is for sure.
0: Yeah. But on that note, we were talking a little bit about like liberal Democrats just like sweeping black issues under the rug until it's time to pull them out. For election season.
1: Yeah, of course, for the votes.
0: And bro, like the refusal to acknowledge Palestine in the DNC autopsy report was actually like baffling to me.
1: It's actually insane the level of influence that the Israeli lobby has on America. It's pretty dang insane. I mean, of course they're never going to acknowledge it because they're going to, when 2028 comes around, if we even have an election at this point,
0: bro,
1: like, you know, they're going to do the exact same thing. They never learn from their lessons. And it's just like, as horrible as it is, Republicans are better at politics than Democrats are.
0: And like gerrymandering, it's like, I remember seeing Virginia, like rejecting a motion for Democrats to like change the like county lines and everything.
1: I mean, yeah, they're going to erase any sort of black representation from, especially from the place where black people are the majority. All
0: like
1: across
0: what little
1: South.
0: Representation we already have.
1: Yeah, the tiniest level of political power that gave us is now going to stop existing. So it's definitely time for people to start looking towards alternatives outside of participating in this like so-called democratic system that America has.
0: And it's like black people, like we need to start using our cultural influence to actually like push back against these ideas instead of just like, I know I'm guilty of sometimes letting white people walk all over me a little bit. Like at my job right now, we're having like this clash over what type of music is playing in our establishment. And it's a little bit ridiculous because we literally have we have merch with like explicit phrasing on it.
1: Oh yeah, that's always something like but that. The owner, it's like Black Lives Matter merch, and you'll see it on like the whitest person you've ever seen in your life, and you're like, okay.
0: It's like transcend the bull blank. I'm sure you can you can surmise the rest of it, but it's just funny because we can't play explicit music in there, but we can have profanity on merchandise that we're selling because it's a quote unquote like public area. And
1: I'm like,
0: first of all, it's not a public area. It's like, girl, you own, I don't know if you know this, but you own the business. Like, but it's just like, it's supposed to be a place for like black and queer people to feel safe, as it's literally named after a book about racism. And it's like explicit music, I do feel, is like a pretty big part of like, especially like African American culture. It's like, I definitely grew up listening to like some crazy lyrics.
1: Yeah. And I mean, it's not even crazy depending on how you look at it. It all just comes down to respectability politics.
0: Exactly.
1: It's,
0: or like
1: it's appealing
0: to like,
1: a white audience.
0: Like Christian pearl clutching. At the
1: exactly.
0: end of the day.
1: Yeah. It's all, you know, it's a very long-term thing in American history of whatever black people are saying immediately becomes profane or becomes a little bit taboo. So we always have to correct our language, art, and culture towards like a white lens. And whether that's on like a big scale when you're talking about like Hollywood or the music industry, or on a smaller scale like your job, like it's at the end of the day, it's all white supremacy and expecting black people
0: literally
1: to assimilate to white culture.
0: I've honestly just like tried to stop even caring. It's like, I'm not opting into a system where I'm going to be like disrespected over and over and over again and have like what I and it's like it's to a point where it's like appealing to like the most general audience possible mm-hmm. is like exclusive at some point.
1: Because I mean, like, yeah, because general is very like racially coded.
0: General just
1: coded.
0: Means white people.
1: General does mean white people. It means who they think here. Is like the average person, you know. And because, you know, white supremacy in the culture of America centers white people at the center of literally every aspect of culture, economics, politics. That's what's considered normal. That's what considered the average person. So you're not going to be able to play hip hop music or R&B or soul. Whoa,
0: when I worked at Thomas Hammer, they actually said that like explicitly that I wasn't allowed to play rap music, even if it was like the clean versions. Of
1: Well, it's because they don't even. I mean, half the time they don't even see rap music as music or art. They're like, oh, it's just noise.
0: Just noise.
1: With black people
0: they're just angry and yelling over a trap beat or something. But I'm honestly, it's like if I'm gonna be like painted out to be like this caricature of like an angry black woman anyway and have all of my opinions like relegated to like extremism, then it's like I'm just gonna start being actually angry. Like,
1: yeah, I mean, yeah, that's kind of the point that they push you to. And I mean, I think it's a very valid response if they're gonna treat you that same way anyway.
0: Like, I'm gonna push back. Like, I'm tired of being like trampled over.
1: I mean,
0: by
1: men.
0: And it's
1: be.
0: Like they're lucky that we're not pushing for that place to be a co-op, because it's like
1: yeah, it's just disgusting. I mean, it happens at literally every place where there's going to be white management or white ownership in general. I know that at my job, even if like we as like the couple black coworkers that I do have, if we're speaking loudly, like how we normally speak, it immediately becomes a thing where it's like, oh, the owner comes around the corner and she's like, oh, everyone's looking at you. You guys have to stop, take this conversation somewhere else. When we're having a normal conversation, even work-based conversations, just slightly louder than like a whisper. And now we're like angry.
0: And it's like, and I'm just actually expressive and like have like passionate opinions about things. And it's like,
1: yeah, it turns out we're actual human beings.
0: What? Newsflash.
1: Yeah.
0: Like,
1: yeah, definitely newsflash for them.
0: It's just so exhausting because it's like, it's supposed to be like one of the only places where we can like play music that's not like mm-hmm. Sabrina. Not that there's anything wrong with Sabrina Carpenter, but it's like nobody wants to listen to that all the time. Like,
1: I certainly don't.
0: Like,
1: yeah.
0: But it's like that's supposed to be like the only place where alternative music and perspectives mm-hmm. are like at the forefront. And that's just not what I'm seeing happening. And the reasoning for it being like pandering to our white Republican clientele is ridiculous, seeing as they're literally voting against not only my rights as a black woman of color, black woman of color, that's a little bit redundant, but you get my drift. But the owner too, like she's a white woman. I'm like, do you think they respect
1: they don't like
0: your
1: you
0: right
1: either.
0: To bodily autonomy?
1: No,
0: because
1: they
0: I can
1: definitely
0: tell you right
1: don't.
0: Now that they don't, and they
1: but
0: never.
1: But whiteness
0: will.
1: Supersedes everything for these people, so they're going to focus more on catering to their white audience and keeping white culture at the forefront than anything else. I mean, it's disgusting.
0: I've been actually ranting about this to like anybody who will listen, because it's like, when I first got this job, they told me that if somebody came in with a MAGA hat, I would just have to smile and serve them anyway. And I'm like, you know, like the whole, like you actually do have like the right to refuse service to people who are being like disruptive. And I feel like that symbol at this point is disruptive. It's a dog whistle at this point. Not even a dog. It's just a regular whistle. Like
1: literally, yeah.
0: It's a bullhorn at this point. Like it's
1: no, and I mean, just even to go back to your point on like these spaces being advertised or told as like alternative spaces where queer people are safe, where black people are safe, where we can express ourselves. It's all a product at the end of the day. They're using that.
0: It's pandering.
1: 100% it's pandering. They're using that to get black and queer people hired there. And then they confront themselves towards like liberal audiences as progressive or diverse when that's not their intentions at all. It's just finding like, a new market.
0: Yeah, they don't actually want their employees to be able to like express themselves or like bring their personalities to work. Like they called like Deftones like screamo music, and I was like, that's like mainstream at this point. Like, ugh. It's
1: yeah, that's
0: like,
1: ridiculous. Yeah.
0: It's thing after thing. And it's everywhere in Spokane. It's like you can't get a job as a black person here without having your race become a topic of like issue in one way or another.
1: I mean, 100%. But I mean, that's also just being a black person literally anywhere in America, because that's how this system works and it gets passed down everywhere. But especially in a place that's so majority white like Spokane, is that they still And with the city growing bigger and there's more African and Muslim immigrants coming here, they still are surprised, like, that black people exist and we have our own culture.
0: No, actually. And it's like, it's because they've been so used to seeing people who look exactly like them and mm-hmm. have, like, all their same interests and hobbies, like, over and over and over and over again. Because it's like, that's what it was for a really long time. And 100%. It's like, it's still, at the end of the day, we are pretty close to Idaho. And it's like, it's like, I guess technically it's a purple state, but it's red. Like, at the end of the day, it's like Boise's probably the only.
1: Yeah, that's crazy purple. If it's a purple state. That, yeah, it's definitely heavy on the white supremacy over there. I mean, they have so many organized white supremacist militias that are out there. And many of them come over here too. So,
0: like,
1: it's
0: the Proud Boys and Brown's Edition.
1: Mm-hmm. Literally.
0: And it's like, how am I supposed to feel safe when it's like, there's like one black person on, there's one black woman on city council.
1: Mm-hmm. And she doesn't even like black people. Sorry,
0: literally.
1: She's constantly voting for more police funds. I mean, they just literally gave the sheriff's department $300,000 worth of funding to buy like one of those like robot dogs. That they got now. I'm not joking. You can look on like the city ordinance.
0: It's like, why it was that,
1: and they also just gave SPD like one of those LRADs, the like sonic protesting like disruptions, so they can like damage your eardrums while you're at protests.
0: And it's
1: like,
0: what are they preparing for if this is what?
1: Yeah, just, you know, continuing the militarization of police. I mean, with Spokane being
0: it's not normal,
1: but I mean, even a place like Spokane that's majority white and so small compared to other places still has the second deadliest police force in the entire country per capita.
0: And then it's like, people here like actually don't even like pretend to care about it, or they just I'll like give people that statistic, or be like, yeah, we're like less than 3% of the population and like 13 or 14% of the incarcerated population. Mm-hmm. And they're just like, yep, that tracks. Like, don't care.
1: Yeah, I mean, yeah, they don't care. They're, because, I mean, at the end of the day, even to what you're talking about pandering and the fact that they're so used to seeing faces like them, all they see is us as caricatures. So when
0: like,
1: we're criminalized,
0: institutionalized, like,
1: exactly, it always just goes back to the same victim-blaming complex that's so inherent to Western culture, where it's always, when you're oppressed, when you're damaged, when you're hurt, it's got to be something that you did to deserve that. We have such a carceral like mentality in America that especially black people are seen as automatic criminals from birth. So, of course, why would you not be arrested? I mean, that's just the way it is here. But even the ones who say they have an issue with it, they don't know anything about it.
0: Or it's like one of my coworkers, this is actually what like is also upsetting, is that one of my coworkers got arrested at the No Kings protests mm-hmm. for like blocking an ICE vehicle because it was like what they were doing was illegal. It's like what the GOP is doing is illegal.
1: Kidnapping little kids. And yeah, like, I remember being there. I had two homies that were arrested too from that. And it's just, it's ridiculous.
0: Where are the consequences? It's like, the Democrats,
1: I mean, of course,
0: are
1: there is none.
0: Just rolling over and doing nothing. And they expect us to vote for them as, like, a serious opposition party.
1: Well, like, yeah, and I mean, and they wonder why a figure like Donald Trump gets elected again, because even from a very politically uneducated perspective, Donald Trump seems to be the only person who's actually, quote-unquote, doing something. Of course, it's
0: maybe
1: all
0: the
1: same
0: thing,
1: BS.
0: But at least
1: yeah,
0: it's something.
1: But it's something,
0: it's
1: and that
0: no,
1: gives
0: no,
1: a lot
0: nothing
1: of,
0: ever happens, people voting for him, bro.
1: Exactly. It's, yeah, it's a lot of these white working class people who will see him as like some sort of savior, or as, oh, finally a president is actually having something happen, because they've seen these Democratic presidents keep the status quo and the country keeps going into the dirt. But I mean, Trump is also keeping the status quo. It's just evolving at the same day, at the same time. I mean, like the deportations for ICE
0: is going back.
1: Yeah,
0: and 100%. Then everybody's like the ones that are like, that are like going back on their decision to vote for Trump are like, oh, there's like no way anybody could have seen this coming. And it's like, dude, like, yeah, don't even play with me right now. Like,
1: yeah, I mean, it's literally, this is exactly where America was always heading. Trump is just one figure in a legacy of white supremacists and capitalists owning this country and the world. So, I mean, Donald Trump just happened to win because he's a charismatic figure, but it could have been literally anybody. Even if Kamala Harris did win, we would still be seeing a lot of the exact same movements, because this was a trend that's been going on since Bush. It's a trend that was followed literally. By Obama, and then Trump, then Biden, and then Trump again. And whoever comes after will just continue to escalate the same system, because America's facing so much eternal collapse that they have to choose fascism. They have to dive deep into this American idea of fascism to, you know, save their society. And their society is just the 1%.
0: And it's like not acknowledging that this was like obviously the plan all along. It's just people like being unable to accept that they were wrong. Yeah. And it's like, it's just... The moral grandstanding post voting for Trump, but still not like genuinely feeling bad about your decision enough to like apologize to anybody or like,
1: and not even apologize, like, do anything, literally against the current political order. And that's like what I have such a big issue with a lot of people who will say that they're political or will talk about these issues, is because it's a lot of talking, but it's no action.
0: No, especially literally.
1: Especially when it comes from people who consider themselves liberals, whatever that means. They hate Trump, they hate this, they think, oh, America, like, we're no longer a democracy, all this, exactly.
0: Like,
1: and but they're not proposing any real solutions, and they're not contributing anything.
0: And because that's why comfort, Harris lost.
1: Yes, exactly. They're more focused on comfort and going to brunch and the status quo than actual revolutionary change that's necessary to transform the lives of people here. We are like the poorest generation that's ever been in this country. Like, we are one of the first generations to have a worse future than the previous one.
0: And it's like, especially with like the rise of like artificial intelligence and companies like racing to replace employees, like, as quickly as possible.
1: I mean, it's the biggest investment project in human history, which is something that they don't tell you. Trillions of dollars are getting poured into AI. That's why you see it in literally everything.
0: And it still sucks.
1: Mm-hmm. And it's destroying the planet, which is, I mean, people will talk about, oh, like robot uprising, get like very sci-fi about it. But I mean, the main issues is one, the massive unemployment that's coming.
0: It's going to be like starting a Fallout already. Style.
1: 100%. And it's just the destruction, the continuation of climate change on the planet. It's the complete disrespect for the land, for the people that have been living here for thousands upon thousands of years. And they're destroying our clean water sources for the sake of making sure you could, I don't know, generate like an AI image of
0: it's
1: Michael
0: like,
1: Jackson.
0: Has anybody checked on Flint, Michigan lately?
1: It's yeah.
0: Like,
1: I mean,
0: what are they
1: still,
0: doing over there?
1: Literally, bro? I still remember Obama going there and drinking clean water and pretending like... everything was fine. I mean, so it's all theater. I mean, everything that we're seeing,
0: it's
1: Trump's
0: like the
1: constant tweets.
0: From the Hunger Games, 100%. Unironically.
1: Yeah, no,
0: I was
1: actually,
0: just watching
1: unironically.
0: Those movies, and I was like, oh my god,
1: isn't
0: like,
1: that
0: this
1: crazy?
0: Is,
1: it's literally happening
0: like,
1: right now.
0: It's almost on the nose, like how spot on, like a lot of that stuff is. Except we still have like some of our basic comforts, so it's like we're never.
1: Yeah, and no one knows how long that's gonna last. So people really do have to seriously consider. What is their place in the society? What is their place in the world? And doing something to prepare for what's to come, because this stuff is not going to just get better. And we're only 2 years into the Trump administration.
0: Ugh.
1: And it's very likely that...
0: And I'm so exhausted.
1: Yes. I mean, if he did a coup in 2020 when he wasn't in power and he just pardoned all these people and then just gave them a bunch of more money recently, do we really think that if... the Republicans lose at the midterms, there's not going to be... I mean, Trump has already said he's going to send an election army to protect the polls.
0: No,
1: to protect
0: literally.
1: Democracy. I mean, the writing is on the wall right there, and they're telling us exactly what they're going to do. So any expectation that we're going to return to normal after Trump is just false.
0: It's like, there was not really a normal that was good for anybody before Trump. Like,
1: that part.
0: Honestly, I'm comfortable saying ever. In this country.
1: I think that's very accurate.
0: Even when
1: yeah.
0: like white people were getting like social safety nets and all that, it was still very exclusive
1: to white
0: to like
1: white
0: people,
1: 100%. Yeah, the biggest like distribution of wealth after World War II through like, and you know, that's why they like FDR as a president, because of like the New Deal and this redistribution of wealth. But as soon as that started being applied to black people, cut it right
0: it's
1: off.
0: It's like, what about FDR like single-handedly rewriting Haiti's constitution to make sure foreign white people could like own land there, like, because that's a repercussion that is still just like collapsing their whole like
1: 100%. And they do this to every black country in the world, because this global system of white supremacy has to oppress and exploit black people to exist. You can think about a country like South Africa. We had Elon Musk with all his influence in this recent election, and we still have, even after the end of apartheid, you know, the quote unquote end of apartheid, white South Africans still own 80% of the land there.
0: Exactly.
1: Why is that? When none of them are actually from the country like that, they're not indigenous to the land, and Black South Africans are still poor. But they're gonna say that there's a genocide there against white people, and then let all of them come to the
0: which
1: country.
0: Which was just like
1: while they're talking about how evil immigrants are. Exactly. It's all fabrication.
0: Like not even like kind of true. Which is like the crazy thing about it is that like I understand that institutional Democrats especially be lying, mm-hmm. but nobody lies like as like boldly as the Republican Party.
1: Yeah, no. I mean, they know that, like, nobody I mean, has media there's literally literacy. Clips from years ago from Trump saying that he could go down Fifth Avenue and shoot somebody and people would still vote for him. It's because they definitely would. I mean, you can look at all these presidents, whether they're reelected or not. These people are war criminals. They contribute to the death and destruction of people all across the world. But even as soon here, as that comes to America, it's an issue. And it's only an issue to some people.
0: And it's like, you know that, this might be a little bit niche, but it's like, I remember growing up, I grew up with my white mom. Mm-hmm. But she would always be like, there's people like starving in Africa. Yeah, yeah. If you don't like finish your food, you're being like wasteful and disrespectful. And I'm like, girl, there's people starving here. It's like
1: literally
0: being,
1: starving
0: like,
1: America.
0: Foreign black people into it. Like,
1: yeah, it's literally just some casual like anti-blackness. It's so common, but it's that part. There's so much poverty in America, in the richest country in the world, in the richest country in history. Yet there's still people who are homeless in the streets. But there's three times the amount of homes as people who are unhoused. Why is that? It's because they don't want to redistribute these resources at all. All the problems of how much people hate homeless people and are like, oh, they're on drugs, oh, they're this and that. Well, you could give them homes and those solutions would be solved so much easier. But the easiest solution is the one they're never going to do, because that solution would mean they cannot profit off of giving people
0: and
1: housing.
0: The concept of profit is ridiculous in the first place, because you have to be exploiting somebody else's labor to make a profit on it. Like 100%. The concept of like owning
1: it's
0: a business
1: inherently violent, for sure.
0: And like paying the workers that do more work than you less is like actually like so. And it's like living under the system, like aware of all of like the ridiculous systems that we have in place that everybody just accepts as normal because it's like, it's just, it is the norm. Yeah. It's like maddening.
1: No, I mean, it's literally hundreds of years of just like cultural indoctrination, especially when
0: like
1: it comes
0: school,
1: to this.
0: Bro?
1: Yeah, I mean, literally, you don't learn anything. It's just an indoctrination camp. It's like this individualism that's so held to such a high standard in America is literally killing people. You see this generation being the loneliest ever, talking about wanting to have community. It's because we've been living for hundreds of years in this culture of just individuality. Let me just get mine, and not consider
0: bro,
1: that you are one
0: culture,
1: person
0: bro.
1: Among... Yeah, don't even get me started on grind culture. I mean, that's literally just let me exploit myself so I can have a little something. And what people don't realize, because they're so trapped in consumerism too, is that just because they have a nice car, nice shoes, like a PlayStation, some nice things, they don't own anything. When they die, none of that wealth, it doesn't accumulate, it doesn't go to their kids. It's just possessions. But the wealthy, they own all of the land, everything that is produced on that.
0: They got
1: all
0: businesses, of, shell
1: yeah, exactly.
0: companies, and foreign countries to mm-hmm. compound their wealth. And
1: even the
0: their
1: idea
0: tax loss.
1: That you can own land, like you can own pieces of the planet that belongs to
0: everybody.
1: Nobody. Yeah, literally, no one has claim over this. It is, you know, the stewardship is the responsibility of everybody on the planet. But that is something that private property is a part of European culture. And when they bring that here, you can see its destructive aspects. I mean, the issue that is the most important issue facing our planet, which is like this climate crisis, is a direct result of colonialism and capitalism. By not treating the land as a living thing with respect that needs to be taken care of, we've now completely destroyed it in some ways that we cannot fix anymore.
0: Exactly. And it's like tiptoeing around this because it makes some people uncomfortable to talk mm-hmm. about when they just want to like go shopping or something. Mm-hmm. I'm like, can you just like actually be serious for like 2 seconds?
1: Yeah, it's like you have to have some sort of morals or principles. And as things get more intense, as the police become more militarized and they are, as the surveillance state gets more intense and repression is an everyday thing, people are going to realize they seriously missed out of the opportunity to prepare for that. A lot of these people who just want to go grocery shopping, don't want to watch the news, who, oh, I'm not political, are going to be some of the people that are going to get snatched up, are going to get thrown into jail, are going to be put in work camps like prisons already are.
0: Get
1: deported to foreign countries that they've never been.
0: Or the suicide rate in immigrant detention centers, like, being...
1: We just had, like, 9 people die the other day in ICE detention centers, like...
0: Or it's, like, if it's not, like, them taking their own lives, it's disease because they're not getting, like, health care.
1: They're not feeding them.
0: Ugh. And it's, like, where is the line to the point where we're doing more than just marching?
1: I mean, that part. And that's such a good point to bring up, especially since you were talking about, like, the No Kings protest earlier. It's like these things, it's great to see people exercise their democratic rights. It's great to see people in the streets. But if that can't transform into an actual political movement with clear goals, with clear ideas, with organization, it means nothing.
0: Based on the truth.
1: Yes, exactly. It means nothing. We can say No Kings, but unless we're actually disrupting the economy, unless we're actually attacking these systems that have been spending that spend all day being violent to us, nothing is going to be achieved. We have to really let go of this constant worship of nonviolence. It only serves one group, and those are the people that are in power.
0: 100%.
1: I mean, you can think back to, you know, something that is so worshipped in this
0: country.
1: They're not
0: nonviolent.
1: No, they're not.
0: They just have a monopoly on the violence.
1: They have a monopoly on violence. They have police that are literally constitutionally told they're only supposed to protect property, not people. But you can think about, you know, the civil rights, the March on Washington, MLK, and we have these images of Black people getting beat on, getting killed, getting sicked on dogs. Now, what has changed for Black people since then? Nothing. We still don't own anything. We still have no political power. We still have no determination over our own future. And that is all because of this obsession with not fighting back. We're letting ourselves get beat on for what?
0: And it's like, I'd like to extend that to more than just Black people, despite us being like some of the like biggest recipients of state-sponsored violence. It's like, I urge everybody listening to ask themselves if they're genuinely happy with their lives as they are and what could change. Like, why are you happy? And if the answer is no, which I'm willing to bet it's probably no, why?
1: Yeah.
0: And it's like, you have to genuinely ask yourself these questions and like perceive everything in the context of politics. Like, it's genuinely so important, because it's like, The truth is the truth no matter what. And it's like, you can turn a blind eye all you want,
1: but it affects you regardless.
0: And it's going to affect you, and you have to acknowledge it.
1: Whether it's sooner or later, and the less you are prepared for, the more devastating it will be to you and your community. And it's that part. A lot of people are not happy with their lives. We're all living these 9-to-5 jobs that the only money we take home is the little money we get to spend on groceries. And even that's becoming more and more
0: or
1: impossible.
0: Rent, which is at like the record highs.
1: Literally,
0: or gas.
1: The bills just keep getting higher
0: gas
1: and higher
0: in Seattle
1: every year.
0: Is over $6.
1: Yeah, it was
0: a
1: like, I think it was like $6.19 the last time I was over there. It's horrible, and it's not going to go down anytime soon. And it's all artificial prices anyways. But really, to the point that you're making, it's when we understand, no, we're not happy with our lives, and we actually think about why, we do truly have to understand who our enemies are, who is making this reality. Because this
0: it's
1: is
0: not
1: the way.
0: Your coworkers who
1: no,
0: are playing explicit music. I can
1: no,
0: tell you
1: it's
0: that
1: not.
0: Right now. Like,
1: no, it's not. It's not the homeless guy on the street who asked you for a couple bucks. It's not him
0: either.
1: Because
0: why is he asking you for a couple bucks?
1: It goes all the way up to the most wealthy billionaires, and it gets translated down to people like our city council,
0: exactly,
1: like these police, to these politicians who are serving these people. You know, and you can't, you really like a great, you know, quote from Assata Shakur, who's this Black revolutionary.
0: 100%.
1: She talks about, you cannot let your enemies tell you who your enemy is. You have to determine that for yourself. You have to actually look at reality and decide, who is making my life horrible? Who is making my decisions for me? Because a lot of this life, we are not making any decisions. We are moving through each moment trying to survive. That's where the majority of people are in America, whether you're Black, white, brown, anything.
0: Because you're probably poor.
1: Yes,
0: and like,
1: majority
0: especially
1: of people
0: in comparison
1: here are just poor.
0: To the wealthiest people. Like,
1: 100%.
0: Like, nobody is ever supposed to have hundreds of millions of dollars, let alone billions.
1: I don't even understand. Like, if I have, I won't even talk about my bank account because it looks sad, but I could not even imagine having $100,000 in my bank account. I would feel like I'm the richest person on the planet. I wouldn't know what to spend with it. But
0: literally,
1: some of these people have millions,
0: and you can't even buy a
1: billions,
0: house with that
1: trillions,
0: anymore.
1: Literally. And it's like, that level of wealth could transform the world instantly, but it never does. You even have people who
2: who will say like, oh, you know, what about philanthropy? What about people like Bill Gates who have these foundations?
0: They're not doing enough. No, they're not. Never
2: and
0: will.
2: Also, they weren't doing anything to begin with. I mean, people like Bill Gates, who's seen as like the greatest philanthropist of all time, is literally on the Epstein files. Has during COVID, while he is
0: and assaulted his wife, mind
2: talk
0: you.
2: talk about that. While he, like, during the COVID pandemic, while he's the second biggest donor to the World Health Organization, he is actively denying any other non-white country from getting these vaccines. 99.5% of the vaccines that were available that were distributed globally went to America and Western countries. And even then so, they didn't give out half of what they promised. And even more so, Bill Gates was responsible for blocking COVID vaccines not having patents, so that they could be, profitized, so that these specific companies could produce them and only them. So when you go to India or China, they can't produce those same COVID vaccines that the entire world worked on.
0: So they have to find their own like generic version.
2: Exactly. Or they have to buy it at a higher price from these same companies.
0: Ugh. And it's like, to that note, the Trump administration, like, neutering USAID, which was already, like, not doing enough for, like, the amount of, like, damage and destruction we're causing globally.
2: Mm-hmm.
0: It's like, now there's, like, an Ebola outbreak, which is,
2: HIV
0: like,
2: is
0: great.
2: Rising in these countries. And it's not these countries' fault. It's a direct result of colonialism and the fact that a lot of these countries have very neo-colonial administrations that only serve their former colonizers. And even with something like USAID, with that even within itself has an inherent issue of America and the Western countries are going to these countries, destroying their economies, making them reliant on the U.S. dollar, and then giving them crumbs back.
0: And
2: controlling
0: in South
2: their
0: America,
2: futures.
0: Too. It's 100%. Like, it's literally everywhere.
2: It
0: like,
2: is, yeah. I mean, we are definitely seeing the downfall of, like, the U.S. dollar, of U.S. global economic control. And, frankly, that is going to be a net positive for the world.
0: I genuinely agree.
2: Yeah,
0: like,
2: more people are independent.
0: China, like...
2: Yeah.
0: Like, it's just funny the amount of criticism levied against China by, like, the U.S. government, when it's, like, anything we accuse China of, we have done at least tenfold. Like,
2: yes,
0: in Taiwan,
2: literally.
0: Bro, I'm like...
2: Yeah, I mean, like, you can even get into Taiwan.
0: Not to say that's, like, good, obviously.
2: Yeah.
0: Like, they're still...
2: But, I mean, if you do want to look at the history of Taiwan, I mean, before the Communist Revolution in China, that's where all of these warlords...
0: The American...
2: Yes, exactly. All of the people who supported
0: backers.
2: America,
0: yeah.
2: Europe, the Japanese invasion, all of these warlords who were having constant, just like drug use, poverty everywhere, that has been solved by the Communist Revolution in China. They all fled to Taiwan. And why do we think America is
0: like
2: giving them so much
0: aid?
2: Like
0: the leader of the capitalist like institution.
2: Mm-hmm.
0: Fled to Taiwan. So I don't remember exactly what his
2: name
0: is.
2: So it's like, you can't,
0: the
2: I mean,
0: we
2: can all have critiques of China, and I think it's important
0: 100%.
2: To talk about the surveillance state, to talk about authoritarianism. That's cool.
0: Or Hong Kong.
2: But you can talk about all of that. But there is a specific reason why America has given so much military aid to Taiwan. And there's this very specific reason why China considers that a part of its national territory. Because when you look at history, it just is. And
0: literally.
2: We really need to seriously think, when if the U.S. is supporting something financially, militarily, and we're
0: it
2: condemning the other side,
0: in it.
2: There is some vested interest, and we have to really seriously analyze that part. I'm like, we give billions of dollars, our tax dollars, so much money comes out of our checks to go to Israel so they can bomb little kids. And we've
0: and
2: been supporting
0: it. Or Iran,
2: of course.
0: Bro? Like,
2: I mean, the first thing that they did was bomb a little girl's school.
0: And then deny it vehemently until they're
2: and
0: like,
2: be like, oh, no, that was Iran.
0: We investigated ourselves and found ourselves not guilty, actually.
2: Yeah. And that has a lot to do with even the AI conversation, the fact that, you know, the U.S. military is using AI targeting for these sites. So no accountability for anybody involved. But it just all goes back to, we have to seriously look at America's place in the world. We have this complex that America is the freest place.
0: Like some utopia.
2: Yes, it's some utopia where it's like, well, every place is worse. But you'll find that just about every place is at least morally better and has a better moral history than America does.
0: Because they
2: this
0: at
2: country
0: least
2: was,
0: care.
2: Yeah, this country was created on enslavement and genocide. And even when we use the term country, that is, it's giving America a lot of credit because, you know, you look at a country like France or like Egypt or like China, and these countries have a very, very long history of being there. America's only been around for 250 years, and it has zero connection to the land, and its only history, its only identity is based on enslavement and genocide.
0: So destruction.
2: And I wonder what country that we love so much here that has that exact same history.
0: Because, like, even American Revolutionary like political activism did have like some sort of like environmental destruction baked in, like the Boston Tea Party, bro.
2: Literally,
0: I'm like, while they're pretending to be doing all that,
2: pretending to be Native people, and George Washington's nickname from these different Native nations was Town Destroyer, because he would regularly go into villages and towns and cities, burn them all down, and massacre women and children. I wonder still, again, what country in the world that we, that we're all so vehemently against now does the same thing. It's Israel. These are settler colonies. They don't have any basis in history. They don't have any connection to the land. They're designed to oppress and exploit the indigenous people. We just have short-term memory loss. We might be able to remember stuff literally, like the Nakba.
0: Like 2016. The genocide. With the Trump election, dude. It's like Donald Trump was using some of the most like foul and unprecedented language of any U.S. president to date, which is like a really high bar already. And he still got elected. And it's like, it was but
2: that's,
0: honestly,
2: that's what
0: like,
2: people love here. That's is this liberal myth of America that we're some sort of progressive multicultural place. This place has no investment in being multicultural and in having all these different people from all over the world contribute. That has an obsession with exploiting the world and an obsession with understanding.
0: When they receive any criticism.
2: Exactly. It's a white supremacist country through and through. The only people who are considered Americans are white people. When you think about Americans, I can guarantee you they are not thinking about people who look like us. And they certainly like, aren't treating us like it.
0: I was also thinking about like linguistically are like, like how we claim the title of America generally when it's like, no, we're the United States. Like America is two continents.
2: And even that has an issue because it's still named by Europeans. We're still viewing the world through a Western point of view.
0: Like
2: a
0: the
2: view
0: Middle
2: that
0: East,
2: is very, very middle to who?
0: Southeast
2: East to
0: Asia
2: where?
0: And North Africa. Like,
2: literally, yeah. So it's like the view is always going to be from the Occident's always going to be from the West. And we have to start breaking that away because there is an infinitely longer history that we can view from an indigenous African perspective, an indigenous American perspective, that has much more basis in reality than this 250 years of American domination.
0: 100%.
2: We wonder why this country is so unsustainable, why this country is collapsing so quickly, why there's so many problems here. It was never built to last. This grand experiment of democracy, republicanism, is a grand experiment in how can we exploit and destroy the world as quickly as possible for the benefit of the fewest.
0: Literally. And it's like the concept of money in the first place has always baffled
2: Don't even get me started. It's
0: because
2: disgusting.
0: I'm like, if we're all doing so these jobs regardless, it's like, why is there a profit motive?
2: Why
0: do we have to get like paid in crumbs when it's like we could just like do the work that is like absolutely necessary?
2: Yeah.
0: And it would get rid of like ridiculous like fluff jobs, like
2: 100%
0: like
2: no
0: office work.
2: Exactly what you're talking about is such an important point, especially in the time that we exist in, where everybody in my life I know, and I know myself too, trying to look for other jobs, trying to look for a second job, so hard to find anything. Imagine with all the issues we just have in a place like Spokane, how dirty it is here, all these drug issues. If they just created jobs specifically to solve that, imagine how much the quality of life would improve. But of course, improving quality of life is not profitable. So they're not going to do it.
0: And
2: it's
0: like requiring this, a degree
2: exactly.
0: is elitist at the end of the day.
2: I mean it is. And even when you get a degree, nowadays it doesn't matter.
0: Especially if it's like an arts degree. Because it's like, I remember when I was in high school, it's like you just have to get literally any degree if you want to get a job.
2: Yeah.
0: That's like enough to survive.
2: Mm-hmm.
0: Even a little bit. Like enough to survive and like maybe go on like a weekend trip once a year. Like,
2: yeah.
0: and
2: no,
0: then it's, like,
2: it's bad.
0: It's also like not being able to go on vacation or like be able to like have an illness and stay home because you don't have enough sick time. It's like it is by design to like make sure you don't like go to other places and like communicate with other people and see like the quality of life in other places and how they do things over there. It's like
2: 100%.
0: It's very much the capital making sure the districts do not interact with one another.
2: Yeah, I mean, you can literally look at any dystopian sci-fi show, movie, and you'll find infinite
0: vacation, bro.
2: Literally, like, you can find infinite reflections in the way that American society works because this is a dystopia, especially for people that look like you and me. I mean, for just to even bring it back to black people specifically, with starting this conversation on white supremacy, like we do have to really understand that our future is being held hostage. We've had an arrested development for our people for hundreds of years. We're the most culturally influential people on this planet. Our culture goes all the way across the world, informs the music, the decisions, the politics of so
0: even
2: many
0: in
2: different
0: like
2: people.
0: K-pop. It's like,
2: I mean,
0: like
2: K-pop
0: rapping.
2: Is
0: they're rapping.
2: Exactly. Like, K-pop is a genre that was literally stolen from black people, all
0: pop,
2: of their origins.
0: You could argue that modern pop music is like a descendant of R&B.
2: I mean, I don't think, I mean, you could argue and you'd be
0: or
2: right.
0: Or like rock
2: country
0: music.
2: Country music, rock music.
0: Black people. Like,
2: literally, I mean, it's like, I mean, they love the music, but they don't like the people that it comes from. And it happens every time because we
0: Blues,
2: are products.
0: Sinners, I'm looking at you.
2: Talk about it. Like, yeah. But at the end of the day, black people are a product. You know, we may have escaped the cruelest part of our bondage, but in every single way, we are still living that same reality.
0: It's like the passive aggression that I get here mm-hmm. is like honestly even worse. Not even worse, but it's like it's definitely still bad because it's like the passive aggression, and then when you call it out, they backpedal so hard and make you feel like they're not doing exactly
2: well,
0: what they're
2: and,
0: doing.
2: And then don't let them start crying now.
0: It's literally gaslighting.
2: Because they'll start crying on YouTube and like, oh, well, I'm not racist. But at the end of the day, it all goes back to colonialism. It all goes back to dehumanization. People have to understand that America is still a colonial country. And there exist two groups in this country, the colonizer and the colonized. And as black people, as part of the colonized group, that dynamic will never stop existing. There will always be violence in their interaction between white people and black people, whether it's direct white supremacist violence, like we see from the Proud Boys, the Klan, ICE, all this sort of stuff,
0: 100%.
2: Or in the more subtle ways, the police, literally, or even in the more subtle ways, like these passive aggressive comments that let you
0: from
2: know.
0: From liberals, mind
2: what,
0: you.
2: Yeah, it doesn't matter what ideology, like, they let you know because whether they think of it consciously or not, they want to make sure you know that they're superior to you, regardless of and whether it's comments about your music, the way you dress, the way you talk, your intelligence and humanity is going to be demeaned so that they can feel superior. And they, especially when it comes from poor white people, that is how they continue this system because they're getting crumbs from their own ruling
0: it's
2: class.
0: It's like the Confederacy. It's
2: exactly.
0: Like,
2: they're like, oh, well, at least I may be poor, but I'm better than a black person. At least I'm doing a little bit better than black people. And that's going to be an inherent part of America till it stops existing.
0: Because the people don't realize that this is recent history.
2: Mm-hmm.
0: I'm like, even with like
2: very
0: the subjugation
2: history.
0: Of like women, especially black women, mm-hmm. because it's like white women couldn't own anything until like the 70s.
2: Yeah.
0: And then it's like black women really still
2: pretty much still
0: kids
2: don't get
0: to
2: own anything.
0: Like,
2: 100%. I mean, yeah, and you can even get into that of just the idea of femininity of feminism in America that it's so focused on white women only. Black women are not considered women in
0: and
2: this
0: it
2: country.
0: Even
2: They're
0: really
2: considered
0: be
2: men
0: based on gender regardless because that's not real. Like it's
2: no, it's not. I mean, it's the idea of a gender binary again goes right back to our conversation about how everything is viewed from the Western perspective. Western culture is seen as the global norm, and that is so far from reality. There's so many different gender expressions, identities, or lack thereof across every single African nation that has existed, and none of them has just been man and woman. Even when you want to look at indigenous nations, the hundreds that have existed that are still being occupied to America to this day have so many different gender identities, roles, and expressions that are just erased from history.
0: Or they're matriarchal in nature.
2: Mm-hmm. I know, and I mean, that's something that's so inherent to

0: much work. And it's like, I have to rely on my community to make sure that he's taken care of. Like,
1: we have to rely on our community to take care of just ourselves. Like, we can't, you can't just expect to even just take care of yourself 100%. By yourself. It does take a village, and that is in the most literal sense. We have to start pulling ourselves outside of the ideas of American individualism and start to understand that we, especially as Black people, are one people. And we all have a responsibility, every single one of us, for each other.
0: And regardless like we do, of whether we owe each other empathy at the end of the day.
1: We owe each other a lot more than empathy. That's for like, sure.
0: At the very least, we owe each other time and we owe each other empathy. It's like
1: we have a responsibility to each other.
0: Whenever I cross the street and I see like a homeless person on the side of the road, I make sure to take it a little extra, like a little extra time.
1: Yeah.
0: So the person in the car like really has to look at like what they're about to just like ignore and drive by.
1: I mean, you know, you can think about it with the genocide in Palestine too. There's so many people who they'll be on Instagram every day, but as soon as it pops up a picture of Gaza, they're scrolling right past. It's a cognitive dissonance that they live with of understanding.
0: And then it's a funny video. And then it's somebody getting arrested by ICE in like Minnesota or something.
1: But they don't want to look at that. They just want to look at what's going to make them comfortable. And we have to get outside of this idea of comfortability and start living in reality.
0: And even, I would argue that I am definitely guilty of like consuming like video essays. Because I do like to like kind of gauge like the online left's opinion about things sometimes, just to like understand like how to approach it.
1: Yeah.
0: But we do also need to be thinking for ourselves. It's like you can't be relying on what somebody on the internet is telling you. Please do your own research for the love of God.
1: Like, yeah, I think that's definitely a great point to end on too, because we have to understand that in a country like America, every single aspect of our technology and internet use is surveilled. We do live in the biggest surveillance state on the planet. So as the internet in this era we grew up is such like a important tool for organizing, we are going to have to start retreating from that and start looking to our real life, the people that we see every day, the people that we see in our neighborhoods. Yes, exactly. And start talking to them, start building with them. Whether it starts as a small group and grows to a larger movement, like we have to stop looking online for what's going on in our actual reality. Because we can see if you open up your eyes, you can see all of those issues you hear talking about online in your community, every single one.
0: Divesting from the internet, I've genuinely been thinking more and more about like how bizarre it is that we're just letting all this stuff slide.
1: Yeah.
0: And it's like, it really does start in school when you're little.
1: 100%.
0: Like they'll like pretend to encourage you to ask questions, but then when you actually do, it's like it's met with resistance.
1: Yeah, no, not
0: or
1: that
0: like
1: question.
0: Scorn.
1: Yeah, yeah.
0: Like,
1: yeah, exactly.
0: Or it's like you're not asking the right questions. I've definitely heard people say that before, and it's like it's crazy because we really aren't learning anything. Like I remember when COVID was like in full swing, my sophomore year of high school, we were doing online English class, and this kid in the comments genuinely referred to Africa as a country. And I was like, that is so sad. Not only for him, but for the Black people that he's going to have to interact with ignorantly, and for the teachers, because it's like, imagine working and then you're getting told by the state, because that is true, it does happen, what to teach these kids. And then you realize that it's like, it's not even for anything.
1: Yeah. I mean, it's all ineffective and it's all just becomes propaganda at the end of the day. That's why we seriously not only need to divest from the internet and from these institutions, but we have to divest from America as an idea and as a concept, especially as Black people. We were never meant to participate in this system. Just because integration exists and now we can live amongst white people doesn't mean that the racial question of America has been solved. And it certainly doesn't mean for anybody that the class question of America has been solved. Poverty exists on such a high level here, regardless of whether you own nice Nikes or not. And we have to start thinking of something new. There just is no other option.
0: Like, you got
1: at this
0: money
1: point
0: for Urban Outfitters, but not for groceries. Stop playing. But yeah, definitely encourage everybody to think thoroughly about everything, even if it seems like mundane or
1: politics
0: just
1: is a part of everyday of life.
0: Is intentional at the end of the day. Mm-hmm. Like sure, there's like some coincidences in everyday life, but like everything is
1: everything,
0: the way it is for a reason.
1: Exactly. Everything does happen for a reason, and we have to start looking at the origins of that stuff, or we're not going to be able to solve any of these issues. This Band-Aid stuff that we've been doing for 100 years,
0: obviously, it's not working because it's just making everything worse.
1: Exactly.
0: All right. Well, on that note, this has been Topicality.

with me, your host, Leah James, and my guest, Kadeen. Thank you for coming on. I think it was a really insightful and important conversation. I'd honestly encourage all of you to like bring this to people that you know, and just talk about it with each other, because it's important to spread information through word of mouth. 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

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Friday, Just Plain Darren at the Riddler, the Heather King Duo at Iron Horse in the Valley, Imagine Jazz at Hotel Indigo, Tristan Hart Pierce and All Directions at Zola, and Craig and DeBratz, Denver Rhiannon, and Jacob Van Now at Chan's Red Dragon. Friday and Saturday, Eternal Jones at Bolo's. Saturday, Jerry Lee Raines at the Riddler, Ron Green at Market Street Pizza, Max Daniels Soulful Brothers, and Carson Floyd at Zola, Dancing Plague, Datura, Ceremony Shadows, Blunt Skulls, and Keep Watch at the Big Dipper, and Get Loud in the Library with Loomer, Jumbotron, Heel Click, and Index in the downtown Spokane Central Library. Sunday, Corey Aileen at the Mac, Justin Priest at Wine and Taps, Street Fever, Carol Lee, Normoria, Half Joy, and Lost Masters at the Big Dipper, and Inland Empire Percussion at the Whitworth Church. 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

0: Mood swings or breakdowns over what seems like nothing, suddenly asking oddly specific questions about your struggles as a kid. 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
1: Two or more of these, and you should do a check-in. 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
1: 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We're hoping to be joined for a brief update on the trial, so please stay tuned and we will bring that to you as soon as it's available.

Que todas las esferas del universo canten gloria para ti. 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

0: 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Friday, Corey Aileen at Big Barn Brewing, Scott Ryan Ingersoll at the Mac, Jason Lucas at AK Asian, Blonde Noble, Iron Chain, Damascus Knives, Static Ghost, and Kilmore at the Big Dipper, and Scablanders at Nine Barn Bistro. 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Saturday, Dante D'Angelo at the Boiler Room, Sean Kavanaugh at the Rocket Market, Rusty Nail and the Hammers at Big Barn Brewing, Dr. P at Icon Event Center, The Royals, Thunder Beast, and No Vacancy at Mode Campus in Liberty Lake, and Get Loud in the Library with Loomer, Jumbotron, Heel Click, and Index in the downtown Spokane Central Library. Sunday, Jerry Lee Raines at the Backyard Public House, Standard Deviation at Big Barn Brewing, and Amanda Moss, Jeremiah Banks, Rusty Jackson, and Steve Shenham at the Social. 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

0: 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And in studio, we have our one of our favorite guests that you haven't been here in a long, long time. You were, I think, my original first favorite guest.
1: Nice.
0: Janet Arai.
2: Hello.
0: Janet, what do you do? I can explain it, but it's not going to be what you're going to explain it.
2: You know, I've thought about this because I have people that will reach out to me. Either they find me on Google or on Instagram. And I do energy work.
0: Right? I'm going to say what I, because I've talked about you like 100 times on the show. I say that you are I start off with, this is your title in the beginning, the most sought after energy worker in the area.
2: Oh boy.
0: And then they say, well, what does that do? What is that exactly? And I usually say, I don't know exactly, but I usually say that she, some people go, well, energy. Well, yeah, I'm feeling kind of down. And I'm like, I don't know if that's the energy. I said, I think she deals with the dark side, and it's not the side that's the evil side of you. I say it's your unspoken side. And she goes in and she kind of works with you on the unsaid things. And that's what I would call the dark side.
2: Wow. I mean, a lot of times, you know, I'll have men reach out to me. So do you do a massage? And I'm like, no, I don't. I don't touch people. I'm more of a Asian practitioner that deals with unhappy endings. So yes, if you've had trauma in your life
0: and you need an unhappy ending, come see Janet.
2: If you have unhappy endings in your life and you need help finding happiness, yeah, I work with the shadow.
0: Shadow side. That's what not dark side. Shadow side.
2: Yeah, because dark. I think dark kind of. People might think of it as evil, and then they'll start thinking of like, oh, she's, you know, so if you're really Christian or into religion and you don't really have an understanding of energy, you might categorize me, oh, she's a witch. And then in the spiritual community, you know, I mean, I'm...
0: What would you categorize as a witch?
2: You know, I feel like every place has their indigenous people. In America, we have Native Americans that are indigenous to this place, right? And mm-hmm. then Australia, they have theirs. I feel like people who have who come from Europe and who have the lineage, the Aborigine lineage, those people would probably be categorized under the term witch, in my opinion. You know, I think probably,
0: you know, my definition of witch is a practitioner. It could be in a coven, meaning multiple people practice, or a solo practice, and it's earth-based.
2: Yeah, energetically speaking, it's earth-based, right? So people who are really connected to the mother, so they have heightened abilities. And so for the European descent, you know, they're usually labeled witches. In America, they're Native American, you know, indigenous. I am indigenous to Taiwan. That signature runs through my family on my mother's side, and I'm fourth generation shamanic lineage, right? My grandmother was a practicing medicine woman. People would come to her from the city, the doctors would send them to her and to get whatever they needed help with. If they couldn't help somebody with their medicine, they'd say, hey, go take this 6-hour train ride to this little lady in the Ping Tung, you know, country of Taiwan. And
0: she had a pink tongue?
2: No, Ping Tung is Ping Tung is a city. Okay. where they're from, where my mom's from. And, you know, yeah. She used to practice. And so that energy flows through me. Now, where I'm different is, so I have these shamanic abilities. I get people all the time. I had some lady It's like, you call yourself a shaman. No, I don't call myself a shaman. My community refers to me as that, but I don't call my, I'm just Janet, right? I'm just here to help.
0: Well, I definitely know that you from over the years, you taught me a lot. And one of the things you taught me was that the all of these labels that everybody wants to slap a label on it. Want to slap on a witch, want to slap on a shaman, we want to slap on this. And right. over the years, I've had to like check myself on the words that I use. And so I try to use them as pliable. And then when we come across them, I try to define them because I don't think everybody calls the same thing like a witch. A witch is right. is an earth-based practitioner, and right. some people call it a pagan. But a pagan just means that there's multiple gods and not one god.
2: Well, and even in that, you could just expand on that. Just like different, there's so many different religions, you know, but it all might kind of be around the same energy. But mm-hmm. so I don't like labels because it puts everybody in a box, and nobody wants to be put in a box because then there's no room for growth.
0: Right. But it helps people understand what mm-hmm. you do. So what I was trying to get to was just the fact that shaman, and I think you were on the air with me when someone called in and said that we're misusing the word shaman. Were you on, the air with me?
2: Well, I think they emailed or texted or something.
0: And mm-hmm. and I had to look it up because I was like, man, I will apologize if I have been using it wrong. And then I found out that it's actually like a Turkish word, like a Persian word for holy men. Yeah. And people use that as a generic term for holy men, like a priest. So it's like a placeholder for a priest or a pastor or a something like that. So, and then some people use it in this like, I've heard these very profound use of the word shaman as in a shamanistic like journey to find something mm-hmm. Within where only holy people can go within this like dream world. And
2: yeah, I the only reason why I switched from energy healer and kind of changed my, I guess, from a marketing standpoint, mm-hmm. because people do understand those labels a little bit more. As I've been doing this work more and more, people ask me, well, what's your modality? And I'm like, I don't know. You know, I'm born like this.
0: Thanks for not cussing.
2: I know, I almost did.
0: That button's really far for me right now.
2: I'll push it. But I found myself like, how can I help people to understand the nature of the work being categorized, what label best suits me. I mastered astral projection at the age of 5, you know, and shamanic practitioners ought to be able to astral project. That's how we enter the soul space. That's something that comes very natural to me. It's as easy as blinking or breathing. And I mastered fighting demons at the age of 9. Well, so where this is where I differ. I have this very strong connection to source, God, creator, whatever you want to call that energy, you know, to each their own. And so since the beginning, my earliest memories, probably about 4, I've had an angel named Michael that's been with me.
0: I was going to ask, so would you consider yourself Christian? Do you believe in Christ?
2: I believe in Jesus. I believe in, a source creator. I refer to that energy as God. Mm-hmm.
0: Christians would.
2: I have an understanding. The only reason why I'm hesitant to label myself Christian is because I know there are a lot of Christians out there that would spit on me and burn me in their front lawn. And so I'm hesitant on that. But yet I have a lot of clients that are Christian, that are retired Christian. I have one of my favorite clients is a nun. And she's like, Janet, I know that it says in the Bible that there are people that God has blessed to put their hands and help others. And I know that that's you. And I love that.
0: Well, Jesus was a healer.
2: Jesus, in my opinion, was a master healer. So I don't know a lot about the history of it. I only know what I know because I can see things.
0: I know what I know only from people telling me because I do not have the patience to read the Bible. It's difficult to mm-hmm. read. I would rather speak to some scholar and ask all the questions. But when I hear, and I will listen to stories on the internet for years, mm-hmm. and everything they talk about, the whole reason why he got famous was energy healing.
2: Yeah.
0: He was curing people.
2: Well, and
0: there were a bunch of curing people. They're still curing people, healers, just not to his degree.
2: Yeah. Oh my gosh.
0: Is he like a Michael Jackson? Would you say that he's like the best that's ever been and ever made, that ever possibly
2: Listen,
0: will
2: I
0: be?
2: I loved Michael Jackson when he was Jackson 5, but as he started to morph, you know,
0: you liked him under his dad's tutelage.
2: Well, no, but I can read energy. And so I know the secrets that lie beneath the surface. Everybody has their secrets. Everybody has their demons. Yeah. And except for Jesus Christ. He's literally perfect, which is probably why he hasn't come back, because he has no lessons to learn.
0: You know, that's an interesting, like when I hear the no one's perfect except Jesus, what does that mean? Does that mean he's made every perfect decision? So does that mean that every choice that he made was a good one?
2: Good for him, yes. Yeah.
0: I mean, losing your cool and like going into a place of, and this is just, I'm playing the
2: devil's
0: quote unquote devil's advocate. Yeah. I mean, it's kind of uncool. Like that, I wouldn't consider it a perfect move to go in and like start flipping tables when you saw the, what was it? The Jewish mercantile of commerce. And he just went in and this is, I don't know. I can't remember exactly what he was so enraged about, yeah. But he was like kicking tables over and flipping.
2: Did you see a movie or something?
0: Oh, I saw. Yes, I saw movies. Yeah. I didn't work on. I worked on a Moses film.
2: Well, unfortunately, I prefer movies with ghosts, demons, and hot werewolves. So I don't watch movies about Jesus, but I know him because I've worked with him as a medium. You know, I can connect to the other side. And there have been clients that I've had that really have really big physical problems. And so when I come across that, you know, I never know what I can do or how my work can affect change, but I have called upon Jesus, just like I call upon, you know, my grandmother, or my grandfather, or, you know, Uncle Virgil, who's from the Colville tribe that I connected with a long time ago. They call him Coyote, but you know, you never know who your spirit
0: guide. He's a bloodline.
2: No,
0: he was a
2: spirit that came through when his nieces came to visit me for healing. Mm-hmm. And I'm like, hey, who's this guy? He's got this coyote,
0: hat.
2: Yeah. On his head. And he's telling me that he was, the healer in the community, but he never lived up to that. Like he didn't do the work. You know, you're supposed to accept the calling and he never did. And it was a regret of his. They're like, oh, Uncle Virgil. His name was literally Coyote in the Colville language, right?
0: I would like to, if there was a takeaway from this program, it would be one, what is it that someone could expect for a reading with you or a session or however it is. And then two, if you're not available, which you don't live here in Spokane, but you come here every 4 to 6 weeks and it's for a couple weeks at a time and you fill up your calendar usually before you arrive. Mm-hmm. So I don't know if you have any left over, you can get a hold of, where do you get a hold of you? On Instagram?
2: Instagram or on my website.
0: JanetArai.com.
2: Janet.
0: Your name is what?
2: Just Jay. JanetArai.com or you can just call me, you know.
0: Okay, but they can do a Google search and they'll find your information instantly.
2: Yeah, yeah.
0: Because you're top rated. Don't you have a pretty good rating here in town?
2: 4.9. I got that one lady a long time ago. You know, it's funny. The one-star rating that I have was from a gal. I was supposed to work on her, but she was in a wheelchair, and so she couldn't come to me. And mm-hmm. I said, you know what? Let me get back to you. Let me move my schedule around, and I'm going to try to make it out to you. But she was impatient, and it was you that I was trying to, because I was trying to bring you with me. I was going to bring, it was when we first met.
0: Mm-hmm. And I was and I popped off and I said, I want to check out some stuff with
2: well,
0: you.
2: Well, I thought it might be interesting for you to see the work uh-huh. so that you could understand what I do before we go on the radio.
0: Oh my, I opened my big, I've, that's the story I've told many times.
2: Yeah. Well, so she ended up giving me a 1-star rating because it took too long for me to get in contact with you, try to open up my schedule, you know, because back in the day, you know, I was booked out 2 months in advance. So, you know, it's like, okay, well, let me, you know, Sunday night or, you know, on a Saturday, try to see if I could go to her so that I could still work with her. And it really upset her. So it's on there. You can feel free to read it and my response. Yeah, it was great. So it's 4.9 rating, but 5.5-star rating in Houston in that area.
0: Excellent. And that's where you are otherwise. And you also do video calls or over the phone.
2: I mean, whatever. Mm-hmm.
0: There's not just one way to work with you. You prefer to be in person, correct?
2: No.
0: Doesn't matter?
2: Well, some people, I can't get to them in person. I have, you know, if I can get a big enough group and I'll fly out to people. And so I've been to Grand Junction and Denver and San Antonio and Dallas and Austin. And later this month, I'll go to Utah, Salt Lake City. So if you're in the Salt Lake City area, let me know if you're interested in having an in-person session. It'll probably be later in June. Yeah?
0: Yep.
2: But okay. So for the work, you know, when you look at energy healers, there's so many different modalities. I mean, you probably know so many people that do so many different things. They've got singing bowls. They've got Reiki. They've got, how did you say?
0: Craniosacral?
2: Yeah. Is that in that? Would you consider
0: that? They wouldn't consider that. The people that practice it, it's not a Reiki energy thing, but
2: I mean,
0: when you listen to it, I'm like, this sounds like energy work, guys.
2: Yeah. I remember a friend of mine, you know, she had that label, that designation, that uh-huh. certificate. And I'm like, oh, what's that? And she's like, well, you kind of go like this. And I'm like, oh, that's what I do.
0: Mm-hmm.
2: So as a natural born healer, a lot of this stuff, all of this stuff, it comes naturally to me. So I don't have these certificates. I have a birth certificate. What I have is a very close connection to source, and you know, I'm highly sensitive. So what I'm doing, my soul can leave the physical body as a 100% true empath, get into your soul. So my soul sits into your soul, and now I'm you. And as you, I can make sense of what you're feeling, because that's the problem that people have. They have troubles making sense of what they're feeling. So if you think of your head, you know, your intuition, your mind, your thinker,
0: mm-hmm.
2: and then you have your tummy area. That's your sacral chakra area, right? That's where your instincts are, your passion, your fire. So what we're trying to do is make sense of what we're feeling. So that gut instinct that we have, those are our feelings. In my opinion, as a healer, that's what you want to go with. That's
0: your
2: where the
0: gut instinct.
2: That's where, you know, you feel like hesitation or, you know, a green light. Now, if you feel that hesitation, now all of a sudden your intuition or your mind is making sense of this feeling like, something's not right. And then all of a sudden you get a red flag. Well, who do you think's holding that red flag? It's your spirit guide. They're waving this red flag saying, hey, listen, if you take one more step in this direction, you're going to lose yourself. You're going to lose this part of you, because
0: mm-hmm.
2: we connect to people in I call them colors, right? We're colorful people. Each color that exists inside of us is a piece of our soul, one emotion. So when you share yourself, you share your energy, you're sharing one color, one emotion, one piece of your soul, or more.
1: We could take a break in a little bit. Oh. Go ahead, go ahead and finish.
2: Waving his finger around. I'm like, what the?
1: I just meant like 1 minute, 6 seconds. Studio thing. But anyway, like 1 minute wrap up.
2: You know, we want to make sure that we are sharing without attachment, right? And that's, I think we should go into that after we come back from the break.
1: Oh my God, you're doing my job. All right, we'll be right back.
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0: Les habla Rafa Zamora para invitarlos a escuchar el programa El Puente, la voz latina, donde tendremos entrevistas en vivo, noticias e información relevante para nuestra comunidad hispana latina de Spoken, así como entretenimiento, música y mucho más. 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
4: And we're back. Okay, so this is Creative Mindset with Robert Sevilla. In studio, we have returning guest, favorite guest of all time, Janet Arai, local celebrity, most sought after, modern shaman in the area. And you've created the modern shaman, as you were saying at the beginning of the show, as just a way, as a title to help explain what you do. But that's, I think, what is probably most useful for this show is just talking about what it is you do and what could people expect. What kind of people go to you? Like, how do they find you?
5: So usually most of the people who find me they've gone to therapy, they've gone to physical therapy. I have a psychiatrist, I've gone to the doctor, nothing is working, nothing is helping me. And so I went online and I found you, and I don't know, something just called to me and I picked up the phone when they call. Cause I think it's important to talk to people a little bit before they book. I want to make sure that they know what it is that they're looking for, what they need, because if I'm not what you need, then maybe I can point you in a different direction. It's important, right? Because you don't want to invite just anybody into your soul space. You have to make sure that you're ready, because this isn't, feeling better is magical. But for me, this work, it's work. I'm affecting change. I'm hoping to affect change at a cellular level. And if I can do that, then starting at the core of who you are, and then it pushes out. So it could affect your mind, body, spirit, your physical ailments. I've had, I had a guy that came to see me once, and I think he just came in the one time, and I don't know much about people. I just, hey, okay, well, lie down in here. Let me do my thing. And, I picked up on his liver. I picked up on some other things. And then when I pick up on things, what I'm picking up on is energy blocks. And so, as I was saying before, my soul can leave the physical body and get into your soul. Once I'm in your soul, I can see your past, present, and future. I don't deal with the future. I think that people need the freedom to create the future that they want. I think you're more likely to do that if we go into the past and clear the blocks. Okay. And so I'm going into this guy's past and I see, okay, he's had some relationship issues. And I don't remember if it was a girlfriend, a wife, a mother. I want to say it was a wife, maybe. It was many years ago. And then several years later, he shows up, wants to make an appointment when I'm in town. And he's like, I wanted to see you because what I didn't tell you when I first met you, I had just found out from the doctors that I was in liver failure. And they said, there's nothing you can do about it. right? It's too progressed. And so I came to see you and you picked up on my liver, you healed whatever, the soul fracture, I did the soul repair, and he's like, and my liver is 100% functioning now. And he's like, I went back to the doctors. I don't know how long it took. It'd been a couple years since I'd seen him. Maybe three, maybe two. I don't remember. And he's like, and I credit that to you because you're the only thing that I did, you know? I mean, he wasn't a drinker. And so they didn't know what was causing his liver damage.
4: You know, that's what I would, if I were to have a, like a choice of how, well, actually, I think I asked you if you were to bring in someone, because I met your friend, Ryan, who I've had here on the show. Yeah. And it really helps when someone else can sing your praises because that guy's a super fan. What you helped him out with was a big deal. Mm-hmm. And I mean, we don't have to share it because I don't know if it's fair, though, personal. You know, but
5: these, my clients, they have to do their part. I do my part. I give homework. I guide. I teach. You know, some people might call it coaching. I refer to it more as cheerleading because I'm not telling you what to do. I'm just giving you the tools. You have to go out and do it. And that's hard.
4: Which is what a coach is supposed to do. And I think you behave a lot like a therapist, like the way that you talk to people and the way that you meet them where they are. But then you have this insight to bring out things that they probably don't want to talk about and don't and can't. Unless someone brings them up for them.
5: We suppress our emotions. And when people keep suppressing, that's what depression is. Depression is what you feel when you suppress your emotions. How do I know that? Because that's how it sits in the energy body. That's how I see it. And anxiety is your indicator. It's your body, your soul saying, hey, I want to come home. So anxiety is your true nature banging on your inside saying, let me out. I want to come home. I want to come home. So when I work with suicidal people, this is interesting. Every suicidal person I've ever worked on, they have an attachment. And by attachment, I mean like an integration, like a ghost, another soul that has passed that's attached to them, every single one. So if I can remove the ghost, and what is that, an exorcism? I'm not Catholic. But that's what I'm doing. I'm detaching the ghost from the host. Because think about it. What is the narrative of someone who's suicidal? I don't want to be here. I don't want to be here. I want to go home. Well, that's the ghost inside of you speaking. He doesn't want to be there. She doesn't want to be there. She wants to go home. She wants to go to the light. Well, in order to go to the light, you have to speak your truth. So that's my job as a medium. I'm the facilitator to help the ghost speak their truth. And there's always a correlation in the trauma. So if there was a lot of sadness and despair in the ghost, there's a lot of sadness and despair in the client, the host. So you clear that, people change. Life changes because you no longer feel the way you do. It can be pretty, it's nice. It's nice to be able to help people when they're in their darkest moment.
4: And you were talking about someone, a one and done. Is that the same practice with people who with suicidal ideology?
5: With the suicidal, with that, when they're actually like thinking about doing it, usually it's for that thought process, it's a one and done. Okay. At least in my experience with the clients that I've had, it has been a one and done.
4: Again, before, I mean, if people are listening, how do they get a hold of you? I keep forgetting to mention that.
5: How are they going to get a hold of me?
4: How do they get a hold of you?
5: Oh, I would go to my website. It's janetarai.com, not Shannon, not Jenny, janetarai.com.
4: And then they could also do a search on Google.
5: Janet Arai. Or you can search modern shaman, but Janet Arise probably.
4: It'll come right up.
5: I think so, yeah.
4: Yeah, I think you're, even if you don't live here, you're still the number one, I think, energy healer here in town.
5: You know what's weird? When you, if you've ever had a business and you're on Google, like there's this geographic, I don't know what you call it, but I don't know how, but people who aren't in Houston, aren't in Spokane, they just, because I ask people, how'd you find me? They're like in Florida or Minnesota or California. So I do believe, I call it a Godgorithm. It's kind of like an algorithm.
4: Oh.
5: It's powered by God. I think that if you're really, if you're really asking for help inside, like, you know, spirit just helps you find your way. So trust in that. If you're being guided towards an energy healer, trust in that. And if you don't vibe with them, trust in that. Same with dating, you know, if you are, you know, having reservations, be aware. You don't have to run the other direction, but be aware, which brings us to attachments.
4: What do you have to say about attachments? What did you said that you wanted to get back to it, your process on the break. So what were we missing from your, what you were saying? I had to go to break. We were like a couple minutes over.
5: Well, I think it's an important part of the process. Cause if you've ever heard like of the Akashic Records, are you familiar with the Akashic Records?
4: From what I understand, it is a place or a mindset that all records exist. So they say some people can go and retrieve memories that they don't have, perhaps retrieve memories mm-hmm. of their own. Some people, other practices, I think meditation will call it a memory palace to put yourself back into a location where all memories exist and you have access to them. And then you just remember what it is that you needed and not so much, you know, like pushing yourself to see something, or it's just kind of like you go to this place and absorb I understand.
5: In my experience, the Akashic Records is like a book of life. It's your book of life. Okay. So a good psychic can access your book of life. They can go into your Akashic Records, go, you know, past, present, future, and they might be able to tell you why you're terrified of the water. Oh, because you drowned in a past life.
4: Mm-hmm.
5: You know, oh, you were burned alive in a past life, you know.
4: You're afraid of bugs. What does that have to do? What do you think you're...
5: That's the worst shaman. Because I grew up feral in the woods, and I got bit by a lot of bugs, spiders, all kinds of creatures.
4: Were you putting them in your mouth?
5: No, I'd just be picking up logs and building a fort and, you know, being feral. So
4: Did your sister torment you with bugs? Throw a bug at you, get stuck in your hair type thing?
5: We were feral.
4: Did you guys have bug wars?
5: We were feral. We did all kinds of things. All kinds of things. Lord of the Flies.
4: Did you ever step in your sister's poop? Out in the backwoods? How feral were you? Let's see. Let's hear about it.
5: Listen, we're ladies, so we would dig holes and bury, okay?
4: Oh, good.
5: My sister is very responsible.
4: Mm-hmm.
5: And I can't believe we're out like lighting fires, eating raviolis on my dad. With my dad's, my dad was at the Green Beret, so we had all his army equipment. He was never home.
4: So you take that into the backwoods and start fires and make things, open up SpaghettiOs and things.
5: Well, the sea rations, they were terrible. But the hot chocolate was good. Yeah. So yeah, that was fun. But anyway, so you go into this Akashic record. So as a psychic, I can access your Akashic records and tell you your past, present, and future. But as a shamanic practitioner, okay, that part of me, that ability allows me to become you. Now I can go into your Akashic records as you, access it from a different perspective. Once I'm inside, I separate from you. And now I'm a third party watching the trauma actually unfold, like a little documentary. Okay, it's moments of time. You look at, for people who can see orbs, to me, an orb is nothing but a moment of time. So once I go into that moment,
4: orb means kind of something different at this time with all the UAPs. We're talking like an energy orb?
5: Yeah.
4: Okay.
5: Yeah. Like, you know, so I can go into your Akashic records as you, separate out in a moment of time where you experienced trauma. And as a healer, I can't make memories go away, but I can affect how the emotion sits on the memory. So for people who have had all kinds of abuse, you know, you name it, the worst kind, you know, I can heal those moments to where you're not going to get triggered moving forward, because that's the whole point. We're supposed to, our purpose is to wake up every day and create a life worth living, one that we can be proud of. And we can't do that when we're tethered to the unhappy ending in the past. So if I can go into your past and detach you from that unhappy ending, then that part of you that wants to feel happiness can come forward and not get triggered. Does that make sense?
4: Yeah. I mean, I want to ask how you do it, but I'm sure it's different every time, right?
5: No.
4: No? How do you do it?
5: Do what?
4: Did you hear the question?
5: How do I travel through time? How do I astral project? How do I heal that moment?
4: Okay, so I was one of the things I was going to ask was astral project. All of this is happening, Akashic records, access, that happens in an astral plane. Well, what is an astral plane?
5: I'm in the soul space.
4: Is the soul space the astral plane?
5: It is astral to me. I mean, I'm not here. I'm there inside of you. So, like you've watched Marvel comics or those TV shows, you know, like mm-hmm. Doctor Strange is. So it's kind of like that. I can just create portals and move through them. It's hard to explain how I do it because I've just always known how to do it, you know, since I was 5 years old. It'd be like Common Core. It's like,
4: I don't know what a Common Core is. What is that?
5: Common Core, it's like what they're trying to teach kids when really we just knew stuff and then it became more difficult trying to break it all down. Like, I don't need to know how I got to 8 times 8 is 64. I just know that 8 times 8 is 64. So it's hard for me. Is it an astral plane? To me, that kind of stuff is unimportant. What's important is affecting change and healing the situation, because I want people truly to feel better. And so that's all I care about. You know, people ask me details and stuff and I don't know. Sometimes I can explain it. Sometimes I just understand it without truly knowing all the deets, but that's all right. That doesn't bother me. It might make me seem like I'm not knowledgeable, but I would argue different. You know.
4: How does a person know whether they're listening to this radio station and they're like, I could use a healer, someone like this? I guess first step is just to call out and to call you. And when someone can call and talk to you before they book an appointment.
5: Oh yeah. You just text me.
4: Text
5: say,
4: you.
5: Hey, I'm, you know, I have some
4: email
5: questions.
4: Or whatever.
5: Or email me or whatever. jarai.academy@gmail.com.
4: Perfect.
5: Right.
4: Yeah.
5: You know, just ask, ask and you shall receive. Most of the time, if people ask, I take the time to respond.
4: Does somebody have to feel completely broken to go to you? Like, I'm trying to figure out, like, what kind of people go to you?
5: I have stay at home moms that are exhausted. They come to me because they have no energy. And they're starting to become bitter at being stay-at-home moms. Hmm. Well, nobody wants to do that. We love our families. We love our children.
4: Yeah, how do you shift that?
5: Well, we have to figure out at what point in your life you started giving too much of yourself by choice, okay? So that's the attachment. We choose what we do. If you choose to make them more important than you, you're going to have an attachment. What we want is connection.
4: If you give too much of yourself for the relationship, it becomes a negative attachment.
5: Correct. So let's say that you and I were dating, okay? So If you had all these...
4: I don't think my girlfriend's going to like this. Can we change it? Can we change the subject? You're someone else. She's a hot pistol.
5: Let's
4: use another example.
5: So if I am like, oh, let me help you. Let me do this for you. Let me do that for you. And I'm pouring love. And you're taking it. You're accepting it because I'm giving it. You're not asking for it. I'm just giving it freely. But then eventually I run out of gas. And if you're not refilling my tank, then that's when people start feeling used and taken for granted and taken advantage of. And it's not a good feeling. They don't have any more love to give. And so when I work on those people, like the client I had right before coming in here, I work with both she and her husband separately, and they're at that place.
4: Do you ever do couples at the same time?
5: I like to do people separately because you're your soul and she's her soul.
4: Probably because if they're in conflict, they're just going to be talking over each other going, I'm the one telling the truth.
5: No, it's because they care for each other. And so they will deny what they're doing because they do it freely for their loved one. But the truth is you're enabling poor behavior if you keep showing up. Like my client that I just had, she's so wise. She's like, I just feel that I know, because she's very intuitive. I know if I do this for him, I'm going to enable him to continue to be the same. And I want to encourage him to grow and evolve and be better. And I'm like, I love that. I love that you recognize that. So how can we help him and still by letting him be, but still help him and support him? Those five love languages, pick a different love language. You don't need to love him in that way.
4: What kind of advice would your mom give them? Because I'm really hoping you'll do your mom's accent.
5: Why you need love? You're so better by yourself, okay? You want man? Why you want to pick up socks, cook and clean, and your body? Oh, I'd never get married again. Your father dropped. I'd single forever, okay? Yeah, that's my mom.
4: Thanks for not cussing again, because I know your mom's mom likes to cuss. Almost.
5: Yeah, my mother. She is a hoot. Mm-hmm. So, you know, attachments, what we want is connection. This client, she felt like, if I do this for my husband, it's he needs. She understands that. She can feel it. She is aware that he needs her for this, but he needs to be able to be what he's missing.
4: Mm-hmm.
5: So how do you show support by not showing up? You show up in a different way. So I encourage her to use a different love language to connect to him so that he knows, hey, I'm here. Let me cook you this dinner so you can go do your thing. You know, let me just find another way. You know, words of affirmation. Words of affirmation nurture the mental stability and security. Physical touch nurtures emotional stability and security. Quality time nurtures spiritual stability and security, right? The love languages. Are you familiar? Gifts nurture the financial stability and security. And then acts of service nurture physical stability and security. If you give me acts of service, then it makes my physical stability and security feel better because now I just feel so loved because I don't have to take out the trash. You're going to do it for me with love and light. And I love that. That makes me feel good. It makes me feel loved. It feeds my love tank. And then I have more love to give back. And maybe that's words of affirmation. Thank you so much for doing that for me so that I could do something else. I really appreciate you because I know you don't have to do that. Well, that is nurturing your mental stability and security because you can see, quote unquote, that I'm thinking about you and that I'm appreciating you, right? It's heartfelt.
4: Yeah, I think what you're saying is, I mean, everything's correct about it. I mean, it is the right way to think about things and approach things. I think the reason why people might choose you is like they do with other people. They choose the person that they trust to lead them or to hear, like, because I could say the same thing and they hear nothing I say. And they go, well, Janet said this. And I'm like, that was exactly what I said. And it, but it's because they choose who it is that they trust or who it is that they choose to lead them, or they find a trusting person.
5: Well, it has to come from the heart. And so one thing that I know to be true, you either judge or you heal. You can't be both. You can't do both because the energy goes in and out, in and out. So if I'm judging
4: you. As a healer, you either judge or
5: right,
4: you heal?
5: As a person. Uh-huh. You know, a true healer, there's no room for judgment in there. If I'm judging you, then how can I possibly hold space to heal? I mean, that's why my capacity to love is how I am able to affect change and heal.
4: What would be examples of a heal and a judge?
5: So if a client comes in, and I had a client come in Houston, and I'm working on him, I'm going into the soul space, and I see that he's in an accident and his friend died. So he was driving and got into an accident, fell asleep at the wheel, got into a car crash, and his friend died. Mm. And he went to jail for that. And he was, I mean, it's been a long time. He's out of jail now, but he was upset because it's like my friend called me. He wanted to go out. I just worked a long shift, but I wanted to show up for my friend. I wanted to hang out. And I don't drink, so I chose to drive so that he could have a good time. And I wanted to show up for him, even though I was tired. And it was late. And in one moment, I just drifted off and boom. And he served time for that. But in his heart, he's like, I was trying to be a good friend. I didn't mean to fall asleep. It just happened. You know, if I'm judging him, like, well, if you known you were tired, you know, why were you driving? I don't do that. Because that's not the point. There's no healing in it. I don't.
4: So what's the healing way?
5: The healing way is having compassion.
4: Does that
5: not
4: have
5: compassion.
4: To express through words, or is it just a feeling? Or
5: I think it might be a little bit of both. Because like you said, you could say something to someone and I can say something to someone, but maybe they might accept it from me because they can feel that it's heartfelt from me. If I say something, well, it's like when your mom says something, she's parenting you, telling you, hey, you need to do this and that, whatever. But if your auntie tells you, hey, you know, you should be doing this, that, and the other. Okay, auntie, I love you. Because you feel that love. With the mom, you might not feel the love because mom has more invested. You're her child. She, you know, she's got some skin in the game.
4: Whereas well, she's auntie, also been at your heels probably.
5: Right.
4: And I mean, if we're making up something or, you know, for a
5: it's
4: bunch
5: easier
4: of different
5: for
4: reasons,
5: some
4: right?
5: people to show love because they're not tethered to the outcome. So as a healer, I'm not tethered to the outcome. My goal is to help you find your way.
4: Mm-hmm.
5: I can't walk that journey for you, but I can guide you and I can support you and cheer you on, but your outcome is your own.
4: We've got like 2 minutes. I want to point out, you also work with ill people who have illnesses like cancer.
5: Yeah.
4: And along with you're talking about, I remember one time you told me, you said you called yourself a medical intuitive.
5: Mm-hmm. I would consider myself a medical intuitive. Because when I'm scanning the body, it's like an energetic x-ray. I'm picking up on things. And sometimes I pick up on the liver or, you know, the ovaries, the stomach, the heart, you know, all kinds of things. I might pick up on parasites in somebody. Are there medical intuitives better than me? I hope so. But I pick up what I pick up. And then if I can pick up enough information, I can get in there and do my best to affect change. It's like psychic surgery.
4: Mm.
5: So it's more than me just giving information. I'm trying to affect change, right?
4: Right. So if someone has a problem, they think it sounds impossible. I know you said you helped find animals, lost animals.
5: Yeah.
4: Things like that.
5: That's that remote viewing.
4: Right.
5: Yeah. You know, and
4: If it seems impossible, just reach out and see see what you could do. We gotta close. So I'm just wondering, what are janetrye.com.
5: We didn't talk about false prophecy
4: at all. We don't have time.
5: Ethics.
4: Well, I would like to have that.
5: I would just quickly. This is very important to me. Make sure that you listen to yourself. Trust in the information that you're getting, because not all spiritual practitioners come from the same place, and everybody has a bad day. And you want to make sure that.
4: And some people are just learning.
5: They're just learning,
4: barely learning how to do this.
5: No, but there's karma in everything, and you know, you don't want to speak. I'm not speaking for God. I'm doing God's work. I, you know.

0: solar and other renewable energy sources, which also lowers consumers' electric bills. So why push to reimpose a horrific corporate poison that the people have already rejected and that progressive utilities have moved beyond? Crass corruption. By hailing dirty coal as beautiful while demonizing and defunding clean energy, Trump has been showered with millions of dollars from old-line coal profiteers. And never underestimate vanity. He even got a custom-made crown from the polluters, hailing him as the, quote, undisputed champion of beautiful, clean coal. This is Jim Hightower saying, after America began replacing coal with clean energy, mercury pollution plummeted. But by restarting coal-fired utilities last year, Trump has already increased mercury emissions by 9%. Since he tries to merchandise everything, though, you might be able to buy an autographed lump of coal from him. 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